0: KSDP, 8:30 a.m. in Sandpoint, K201DA, 88.1 FM in King Cove, KOLD, 91.9 FM in Cold Bay, KFPS, 88.1 FM in Falls Pass, and KKQA, 88.1 FM in Akutan, Alaska.
1: This is National Native News. I'm Jill Freitas. Indigenous people continue to face barriers throughout the election process. That's according to a new report that says those challenges can begin well before a voter reaches the ballot box. For the Mountain West News Bureau, Daniel Spalding reports.
2: The report from the Native American Rights Fund, or NARF, says voting disparities have deep historical roots. NARF analyzed federal data from 2020 through 2024 and found issues ranging from voter registration rejections to difficulties with mail-in ballots. In counties where Native Americans make up at least a quarter of the population, rejected voter registration applications increased by an average of 200%.
3: Voting's not just one act, it's a series of steps.
2: That's Allison Neswood, who is a Navajo and a senior staff attorney at NARF.
3: And the report illustrates that Native people are more likely to get hung up at every step along the way.
2: Neswood says addressing those issues will require greater investment in voting infrastructure across Indian country. For the Mountain West News Bureau, I'm Daniel Spalding.
1: Dance groups from across the Bering Strait region gathered in Wales last weekend for the Kingamute Dance Festival. The event marked a quarter century of teaching and sharing songs and dances that leaders say have been absent from some communities for decades. KNOM's Margaret Sutherland traveled to the remote village for this story.
4: On the first night of the Kingamute Dance Festival, fog settles over the runway in Wales. Three of the five scheduled visiting groups are grounded, Gamble, Savunga, and Brevik Mission. But inside the Kingamute School gym, the festival begins anyway with groups from Wales and Unalakleet. The Kingamute dance group from Wales takes its place at the center of the gym. Drummers sit in a line, holding skin drums in front of them as they sing together, while dancers move out front, following the songs. 16-year-old Kane Seetook is one of the younger Kingamute drummers.
5: It heals my hurt and makes me happy.
4: Seetook says he's been drumming since he was about 1 year old and practices with the Kingamute group once or twice a week. His cousin, 15-year-old Frank Komonosiak, is also among the group, rotating between the drum line and the dance floor.
6: It feels good to be dancing again. It's an honor to be in this dance group again. I grew up doing it, and I'm proud of who I am, and I'm proud of my cousins because they're all good dancers too.
4: Komonosiak moved back to Wales about a year ago after living in Anchorage for several years. He says he stopped dancing while he was away. When he returned, he went to practice and began relearning the songs.
6: It is really sad to go to not have dancing because I don't think I can go a week without Eskimo dancing because that's how much I love it.
7: It was 50 years without drumming and singing. And this community had to overcome that.
4: That's Robert Tokiana Jr., the boy's uncle and the drum leader of the Kingamute dance group, speaking to the crowd during an intermission.
7: Today, we get to express it with our kids, with our aunts and uncles, with our grandparents, even though they're not here.
4: Tokiana says it's been a long road to rebuild dancing in Wales. He says missionary enforced assimilation policies in the 20th century suppressed the tradition and interrupted the teaching that once happened between generations. Early participation was limited, and he says he dreamed of one day sitting beside 15 to 20 drummers. Reporting in Wales, I'm Margaret Sutherland.
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4: Hi there, I'm Brittany Luce, and not to brag, but I host a really fabulous podcast. It's called It's Been a Minute. I love making it, and I think you'll love listening to it. Over the last year, hundreds of thousands of listeners have been tuning in, and I gotta say, if you haven't yet, you're missing out. 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

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Search World Cafe Words and Music. We were talking about DJ Shadow and his groundbreaking work with samples. Here's another group who did a lot of sampling. The one you might recognize most easily in here is from Lou Reed's Walk on the Wild Side. It's A Tribe Called Quest. Can I Kick It?

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2: This band got the hang out of the group chat. All right, we'll tell you a bit more about this new group called Untitled Halo, and you'll hear this new song from them coming up.

All those tunes and more on the way. I'm Raina Duris, and this is World Cafe. You can always check in on World Cafe and see what we're up to on Instagram at World Cafe. Give us a follow. Here's Joan Osborne, Right Hand Man.

0: wrapping up this edition of World Cafe. Why from Michigander. And if you're listening in Michigan, maybe you're listening on Interlochen Public Radio or WNMU in
1: 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Anchorage is 575 nautical miles to the northeast. 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
1: It's time now for your weather, tide predictions, and sunrise and sunset, starting with your coastal water forecast, courtesy of the National Weather Service of Anchorage, Alaska. From Sidkenap to Castle Cape, today west winds 15 knots, seas 4 feet. Tonight southwest winds 20 knots, seas 4 feet. And Thursday, south winds 20 knots, seas 5 feet. Castle Cape to Cape Tolstoy, today southwest winds 15 knots, seas 4 feet. Tonight, southwest winds 20 knots, seas 4 feet with rain. And Thursday, southwest winds 20 knots, seas 4 feet with rain. Cape Tolstoy to Cape Sarashef, we have a small craft advisory tonight. Today, southwest winds 20 knots, seas 5 feet. Tonight, southwest winds 25 knots, seas 6 feet with rain. And Thursday, southwest winds 20 knots, seas 6 feet. Port Hyde and Nelson Lagoon, we have a small craft advisory today. Today, southwest winds 20 knots, seas 9 feet. Tonight, south winds 20 knots, seas 5 feet. And Thursday, southwest winds 20 knots, seas 5 feet with rain. Nelson Lagoon to Cape Sarashef, we have a small craft advisory through Thursday. Today, south winds 15 knots, increasing to 25 knots in the afternoon, seas 8 feet. Tonight, south winds 25 knots, seas 5 feet. And Thursday, southwest winds 25 knots, seas 7 feet with rain. Your detailed forecast for the Alaska Peninsula. Today, mostly sunny with highs near 52. Southwest winds 5 to 10 miles per hour. Tonight, increasing clouds with lows around 49. Southwest winds 15 to 20 miles per hour with gusts as high as 25 miles per hour. And Thursday, mostly cloudy with highs near 52. Southwest winds 10 to 15 miles per hour with gusts as high as 20 miles per hour. Your tide predictions for the Popoff Island. There was a low tide at 12:17 a.m. at 3 inches, a high tide at 6:45 a.m. at 5 feet 1 inch, a low tide at 11:33 a.m. at 2 feet 11 inches, and a low tide at 5:45 p.m. at 6 feet 10 inches. Your sun rose at 8:16 this morning, and your sun will set at 8:55, bringing us down to 12 hours and 39 minutes of daylight hours. And that was your weather, tide predictions, and sunrise and sunset here on KSDP and KAEB. I'm Amy Mack. 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
1: This is National Native News. I'm Jill Freitas. Indigenous people continue to face barriers throughout the election process. That's according to a new report that says those challenges can begin well before a voter reaches the ballot box. For the Mountain West News Bureau, Daniel Spalding reports.
2: The report from the Native American Rights Fund, or NARF, says voting disparities have deep historical roots. NARF analyzed federal data from 2020 through 2024 and found issues ranging from voter registration rejections to difficulties with mail-in ballots. In counties where Native Americans make up at least a quarter of the population, rejected voter registration applications increased by an average of 200%.
3: Voting is not just one act, it's a series of steps.
2: That's Allison Neswood, who is a Navajo and a senior staff attorney at NARF.
3: And the report illustrates that Native people are more likely to get hung up every step along the way.
2: Neswood says addressing those issues will require greater investment in voting infrastructure across Indian country. For the Mountain West News Bureau, I'm Daniel Spalding.
1: Dance groups from across the Bering Strait region gathered in Wales last weekend for the Kingamute Dance Festival. The event marked a quarter century of teaching and sharing songs and dances that leaders say have been absent from some communities for decades. KNOM's Margaret Sutherland traveled to the remote village for this story.
4: On the first night of the Kingamute Dance Festival, fog settles over the runway in Wales. Three of the five scheduled visiting groups are grounded, Gamble, Savunga, and Brevik Mission. But inside the Kingamute School gym, the festival begins anyway with groups from Wales and Unalakleet. The Kingamute dance group from Wales takes its place at the center of the gym. Drummers sit in a line, holding skin drums in front of them as they sing together, while dancers move out front following the songs. 16-year-old Kane Seetook is one of the younger Kingamute drummers.
5: It heals my hurt and makes me happy.
4: Seetook says he's been drumming since he was about 1 year old and practices with the Kingamute group once or twice a week. His cousin, 15-year-old Frank Komonasiak, is also among the group, rotating between the drum line and the dance floor.
6: It feels good to be dancing again. It's an honor to be in this dance group again. I grew up doing it, and I'm proud of who I am, and I'm proud of my cousins because they're all good dancers too.
4: Komonasiak moved back to Wales about a year ago after living in Anchorage for several years. He says he stopped dancing while he was away. When he returned, he went to practice and began relearning the songs.
6: It is really sad to go to not have dancing because I don't think I can go a week without Eskimo dancing because that's how much I love it.
7: It was 50 years without drumming and singing. And this community had to overcome that.
4: That's Robert Tokiana Jr., the boy's uncle and the drum leader of the Kingamute dance group, speaking to the crowd during an intermission.
7: Today, we get to express it with our kids, with our aunts and uncles, with our grandparents, even though they're not here.
4: Tokiana says it's been a long road to rebuild dancing in Wales. He says missionary enforced assimilation policies in the 20th century suppressed the tradition and interrupted the teaching that once happened between generations. Early participation was limited, and he says he dreamed of one day sitting beside 15 to 20 drummers. Reporting in Wales, I'm Margaret Sutherland.
1: And I'm Jill Freitas.

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3: Now, it is a preliminary report, and sometimes preliminary information can be incorrect.
4: Investigators release early findings after a plane crash that killed 8 last month. From Alaska Public Media, this is Statewide News on Alaska News Nightly for Wednesday, September 16th. Good evening, I'm Casey Grove. Also tonight, a new bridge reopens the heart of Denali National Park to visitors.
5: Just getting to bike the road when there wasn't any access out there was kind of just something we've been looking forward to doing all summer.
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4: The National Transportation Safety Board released its preliminary report today on last month's plane crash at a remote military radar site in southwest Alaska that killed all 8 people on board. The report does not give a cause for the crash. However, it highlights low visibility and foggy conditions in the area and on the runway as the plane made 2 attempts to land. Eric Gutierrez is the NTSB's lead investigator for the crash. He says the agency is still gathering information, such as weather data and pilot and maintenance records.
3: Right now, we are in the fact-finding phase. Now, it is a preliminary report, and sometimes preliminary information can be incorrect.
4: The plane was chartered by the U.S. Army Corps of Engineers and operated by Anchorage-based Security Aviation. The flight was carrying personnel from multiple organizations to the long-range radar site at Cape Newenham, about 450 miles west of Anchorage. The NTSB report says the pilots were in communication with air traffic controllers in Anchorage and requested to delay their landing several times. The report also describes low visibility conditions on the ground. A technician at the radar site inspected the runway in the morning but could not conduct a second inspection before landing because of thick fog. After the first missed approach, the flight crew told the technician they wanted to land at Platinum Airport, about 23 miles north of Cape Newenham, instead. But they decided to make a second landing.

0: A bill that aims to reduce the pollock fleet's bycatch of salmon, halibut, and other species passed the U.S. Senate Commerce Committee today. Alaska Public Media's Liz Ruskin reports.
1: Senator Dan Sullivan is the sponsor of the Bycatch Reduction Act. He says it would tell the North Pacific Fisheries Management Council to change how it treats the Bering Sea and Gulf of Alaska trawlers to limit their impact on the marine environment.
2: This sets out timelines, it sets out standards, it sets out direct action to reduce bycatch, to limit and in many ways do away with trawl gear contact with the seafloor and setting clear standards.
1: It also reconstitutes a salmon task force from a 2022 Sullivan bill. Sullivan says that will give Alaskans a direct say in what the federal government studies.
2: It's the most comprehensive bycatch bill that's ever been voted out of committee in Congress.
1: Trawler bycatch has become a major issue in Sullivan's reelection campaign. He's in a tight race with Democrat Mary Peltola, who has focused on fish and bycatch in four campaigns dating back to 2022. Among the 60,000 members of an influential Facebook group called Stop Alaskan Trawler Bycatch, opinions vary about Sullivan's legislation. Some say it's a do-nothing bill because it doesn't order a trawl ban and calls for a lot of research. Moderator David Bays, though, says it would be meaningful law.
3: It picks four or five things that need to be studied, but with those are things that my take is that the regulators have sort of intentionally not studied over the year because they're the things that could get trawl shut down if the study was really fleshed out.
1: The bill cleared the 26-member committee despite no votes from four Democrats. They include Senator Maria Cantwell. She represents Washington State, where major elements of the pollock industry are based. Sullivan is the sole sponsor of the Bycatch Reduction Act. Senator Lisa Murkowski's spokesman said she wants to build on work already underway. He noted that Murkowski co-sponsored a 2025 Sullivan bill, the Bycatch Reduction and Research Act. A spokesman for the Peltola campaign called Sullivan's current bill, introduced in June, 11th-hour election year legislation likely to die in the lame duck session of Congress. Sullivan says he's trying to get it passed in the Senate next week. The House, though, is in recess until after the November election. Reporting from Anchorage, I'm Liz Ruskin.
0: A new bridge has reopened a long scenic stretch of Denali National Park, which closed after a landslide in 2021. The Pretty Rocks Bridge spans an active slide zone that has challenged efforts to maintain a route into the heart of the park. Hikers and cyclists started making their way across earlier this month ahead of a return of vehicle traffic next year. The Alaska Desk's Shelby Herbert took a shuttle up to the trailhead to find out what has visitors so excited.
4: A packed bus with bicycles racked to its exterior begins a 2.5-hour climb up to the polychrome area, a section of the park known for its colorful volcanic rocks. It's a long, winding ascent, but hardly a dull one. Outside, the mountains burn with fall color, an inferno of scarlet mosses and gold birch leaves, broken now and then by fleeting glimpses of wildlife.
5: If you pay attention, you might be able to see some swans or even a beaver.
4: That's Will Moran, the shuttle driver. He's originally from El Salvador and says he really loves his job, especially this part, now that the section's open again.
6: You get to see all these beautiful people with smiles, and my job is just being a messenger. I mean, I see the wolves, and we got to see a caribou or a moose, and they never seen one of those before. It fulfills me.
4: A massive landslide in 2021 cut visitors off from this stretch of Denali National Park. But this month, the new Pretty Rocks Bridge started carrying hikers and cyclists back across. Now, the general public can travel over 40 extra miles into the heart of the park, with access to points of interest like Wonder Lake and the historic Kantishna Mining District. It was a long, complicated, and expensive process, costing about

0: $230 million in federal funding. That covered the 475-foot steel bridge itself, as well as work to shore up the landslide area. That part was especially tricky and involved special technology that removes heat from the ground to keep the permafrost stable. Denny Capps leads the National Park Service's geohazards program. At a recent open house celebrating the Pretty Rocks Bridge, he said building permanent infrastructure atop shifting, thawing ground and doing it right takes time.
1: So not only did we have this huge span to build across out in the middle of relative nowhere, we also had to try to build that eastern abutment on an area that contained massive ice-rich permafrost. It was quite warm and susceptible to freezing.
0: And local residents are excited to reap the economic rewards. Chris Knoll is the mayor of Healy, which sits just outside the park.
2: Everything I'm hearing, things are looking really good. Bookings are strong. People are booking earlier. Everybody's interested to get out west and see the west end of the park that's been basically, you know, very, very lightly attended over the last few years.
0: That includes visitors like Josh Testa, who cycled the over 40-mile stretch with his partner.
3: Just getting to bike the road when there wasn't any access out there was kind of just something we've been looking forward to doing all summer. The colors are wild. We didn't really mean to nail the fall colors, but we hit them. It seems right at peak because it was reds and yellows, and yeah, it's very, very cool.
0: Testa's part of the last group of cyclists and hikers who will be able to make that trip before they'll have to share the road. Next summer, traffic will resume beyond the bridge, with the park developing a permit system to limit private vehicle access. Reporting from Denali National Park, I'm Shelby Herbert.
4: Still to come on Alaska News Nightly, singles in Anchorage target invasive plants with an eye on romance.
5: If you really enjoyed a conversation with somebody, you may have to ask them for their contact information. I will not be doing that for any of you.
4: That's ahead. Stay with us.
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4: Two people were killed when their plane crashed while they were leaving a moose camp near Aniak. Early Tuesday afternoon, Alaska State Troopers received a report of a Cessna 185 that had gone down near the Middle Kuskokwim River community. The plane appeared to have crashed in a wooded area near the village under unknown circumstances, according to online federal aviation records. The crash site is located roughly 30 miles southeast of Aniak, according to the National Transportation Safety Board. The pilot and a single passenger were the only occupants on board. They have been identified as 34-year-old Nicholas Peters of Eagle River and 50-year-old John Jack Irvin of Missouri. Next of kin for both men have been notified, according to the troopers. The plane was an air taxi operated by Nix Air Service, a company owned by Peters. Its website says the company is based out of the Birchwood Airport in Chugiak. Troopers and an NTSB investigator are working to get to the crash site, but poor weather had delayed flights as of this afternoon.

0: A Houston man faces murder charges in the shooting death of another man Monday night in the small Matsu community. 72-year-old Michael Pulliam appeared to have been drinking heavily prior to shooting 43-year-old Devin Blowett as a group of neighbors gathered at Pulliam's trailer to grill ribs, according to a charging document. Troopers responding to a 911 call a little after 9 p.m. Monday found a neighbor performing CPR on Blowett, who was declared dead soon after. The charges say Blowett had two throwing knives, a long knife in a vertical pocket, and a utility knife clipped to the outside of his pants pocket. Pulliam made inconsistent statements about what happened. The charges say he told one of the neighbors Blowett attacked him and that he shot Blowett in self-defense, but shortly thereafter seemed confused about who had shot Blowett. In an interview later at the nearest trooper post, Pulliam said he had consumed 5 Long Island iced teas, a mixture of 5 different kinds of liquor, as well as some vodka. The troopers arrested Pulliam, and a judge set his bail at $400,000, according to court records. He remained jailed in Palmer as of today. Suicide death rates for older Alaskans have been rising, especially for people age 75 and older. Elders face unique stressors that can lead to depression and thoughts of suicide. But as Alaska Public Media's Rachel Cassandra reports, deaths are preventable and the state is taking early steps to better understand the issue.
1: Alaskans most at risk of dying by suicide are young adults, especially Alaska Native young men. But increasingly, Alaskans age 65 and older are also vulnerable to dying by suicide.
2: Suicide is a very, very complex situation, and what is activating for one person doesn't bother another person.
1: That's Chris Green, a suicide prevention educator. She says isolation can be a huge factor in suicidal thinking. That can come from chronic illness, mental illness, or even spiritual crisis, she says. People can start thinking the world is better off without them.
2: They become so, so dark. The world becomes so dark with pain that they simply want the pain to go away.
1: She says people who attempt suicide may not actually want to die, according to accounts from survivors, but they want the emotional pain to stop. Almost 150 elders in Alaska died by suicide between 2020 and 2024. Over the most recent 2 years, Alaskans over 75 dying by suicide increased by almost 50%. But experts say since the overall numbers are small, the data should be interpreted cautiously. The rates of death were highest for white seniors and those living in the interior and southwest regions of the state. Most of the people who died were men, and most of them used a gun. In response to Alaska's high rates of senior suicides, the state did a training with the Federal Substance Abuse and Mental Health Services Administration last year. SAMHSA worked with several states that have higher rates of senior suicides. Annalise Hudson was there and is a suicide prevention program coordinator. She says the training outlined risk factors.
3: Some Alaska-specific challenges that we identified were geographical isolation, our rural communities, workforce shortages, as well as caregivers shortages.
1: Hudson says transportation barriers and the high cost of housing are other factors in Alaska. She says many people think depression is a normal part of aging, but it's treatable. And she says older people may be more likely to experience disease and disability as they age. She says guns can be an important part of Alaska culture and identity, but reducing quick access to them helps prevent deaths.
3: Having your gun locked up and having the bullets away from the gun, that way, if you're in a moment of crisis, you can't just pick it up and grab it.
1: Even slowing that process down by a few minutes can keep someone from acting rashly. Data shows many people who attempt suicide do so impulsively. For those close to elders, Chris Green, who works in suicide prevention, says there are several things to watch out for. Big emotional changes can be a warning sign, even if it's a sudden euphoria. And loved ones can check in with people to ask them about changes.
2: Rehoming a beloved pet is a very significant sign. If they have developed any sort of legal trouble, financial trouble, huge declines or involvement in law enforcement can be an early sign.
1: She says no matter your role in a person's life, it's okay to ask if they're thinking of suicide and tell them you're there to help and connect them to support. Research shows there are evidence-based treatments that can help with depression and thoughts of suicide. You can call the Suicide and Crisis Lifeline 988 for yourself or on behalf of someone else. In Anchorage, I'm Rachel Cassandra.
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0: University of Alaska leadership presented a draft artificial intelligence policy to the Board of Regents earlier this month. If approved, it would require all three campuses to have an AI plan in place for students, faculty, and staff. The guiding principles in the draft emphasize not replacing human talent, maintaining data security, and leveraging AI to improve access to education services. Ben Shire is the university's Chief Information Technology Officer. At the Board of Regents meeting at the University of Alaska Southeast, he said many questions sparked by AI are not new to the university.
7: How do you ensure data privacy and protection? How do you provide monitoring? How do you do all of those kinds of things? AI only amplifies some of those questions, but they're not necessarily new topics. AI just brings greater focus to them.
0: There are many types of artificial intelligence, including generative AI. That's a system based on large language models that produces content based on prompts. Students' use of generative AI is on the rise, according to a 2025 survey from Inside Higher Ed. It finds that about 85% of college students use generative AI in their coursework. Shire says the draft policy came together over the summer, and the university did not have the chance to get enough feedback from faculty and students. He says it needs to collect more feedback now that the school year is underway. One regent asked about the university's ability to maintain data security with current AI usage. The university offers some guidance on how to maintain data security on its website, but Shire says the university currently can't control and track every usage of AI.
7: So if you have something like you're working on health-related data, we assess the tools against health data and say, these are the places where you can put that data into these tools and where you can't. And so that guidance is available today, and it's something that we continue to work on.
0: The university plans to collect student feedback this fall through listening sessions and online surveys, but it has not scheduled any dates as of this afternoon. University leadership plans to submit a finalized draft for approval at the November Regents meeting. Inuit leaders from across the Arctic will visit Nome in 2030 for the Inuit Circumpolar Council's 16th General Assembly. The Nome meeting was announced by delegates from the Bering Strait region at the end of this year's gathering in Iqaluit, the capital city of the Canadian territory of Nunavut. According to a joint press release from co-organizers Kowarik and Bering Strait's Native Corporation, over 70 official delegates will represent the Council's four regions of Alaska, Canada, Greenland, and Chukotka, Russia. In total, about 400 people are expected to attend. The General Assembly is held every 4 years and is the Council's highest decision-making body. Delegates set policy priorities, elect leadership, and establish the direction of the organization. This year's gathering culminated with the adoption of the 2026 Iqaluit Declaration, a document that will guide ICC's work for the next 4 years. The 2030 gathering will be the Council's first General Assembly in Nome since 1995.

0: if you use Alaska's public cabins, get ready for a change. The Alaska Beacon reports the State Department of Natural Resources will begin limiting how far in advance reservations can be made to 3 months. That's down from 6 months. The change starts October 1st. The only exceptions to the new reservation window will include the Wood Tikchik region and cabins on Afognak and Shuyak Islands in the Kodiak region, which will continue to allow reservations up to 6 months in advance. The change is part of a shift to a new online booking system and website that also opens October 1st. Alaskans will be unable to modify or cancel their existing reservations from September 28th through September 30th as part of the transition. Beginning on the 1st of October, reservations for all facilities can be made for January 1st, 2027, and the 3-month rolling window will begin. The shorter reservation window is the result of feedback from Alaskans who said it was difficult to make plans 6 months out. Well, forget about dating apps. In Anchorage, some singles are trying a new approach. They're getting together to pull invasive plants out of the ground. Alaska Public Media's Hannah Floor went to the singles event and has more.
1: On the edge of a park in the middle of Anchorage, Emily Becker is showing off an enormous steel weed wrench.
2: So we call these the jaws of persuasion.
1: She's teaching people how to pull up invasive bird cherry and choke cherry trees, roots and all. Becker is with the Anchorage Soil and Water District, a group that holds regular invasive species plant pulls.
2: So if you don't know what bird cherry is, you will soon know, and then you will see it everywhere and you will not be able to unsee it.
1: But this isn't just an invasive species plant pull. The event is also a singles mixer. Organizers say they're hoping to give people the opportunity to meet in real life because, as the event invite says, dating apps suck. And that's not just the vibe in Anchorage. Catherine Caduto researches online dating. She says data shows that nationwide, fewer people are paying for dating app subscriptions, and people are spending less time on them.
3: I think some people feel like using dating apps is a humiliation ritual where you're putting yourself out there over and over.
1: She says all over the country, there's also a trend toward in-person singles events like this one, although not always quite so creative. Aurora Roth organized the Anchorage event. That's not something she's done before, but she says it makes sense.
4: We all love our trails. We love this community. This is such a fun way to like spend an hour. And also, dating apps are terrible, so why not combine both of them?
1: Roth says the focus on invasive species works as a sort of filter, too, helping to bring like-minded people together. But she told participants this is not a matchmaking service. They would have to do the work of making connections.
4: If you really enjoyed a conversation with somebody, you may have to ask them for their contact information. I will not be doing that for any of you.
1: Nearly 40 people make their way down the hill into the brush of Dikishla Park. They're carrying clippers and garbage bags and gardening gloves. They're wearing sensible shoes, sneakers, hiking boots, and extra tufts. They pair off, two or three to a group, struggling with the weed pullers. Bridger Reed Lewis says he's glad to be doing service work. He hopes the event attracts other community-minded people. That's what he's looking for.
5: Someone who's nerdy, someone who's an activist. I'm wearing a Free Palestine shirt myself. And someone that really cares.
1: Genevieve Mina is here too. You might know her from her day job as a Democratic state lawmaker. She says she's been meaning to come to the invasive species polls that Soil and Water hosts in her neighborhood. This is different, though. It's the first time she's participated in a singles event. It takes a lot to put yourself out there. At first, she wasn't sure, but then some other single friends agreed to come with her.
6: And I pumped myself up. I listened to some music. And I made it over. But it took a lot of effort.
1: She says it was Carly Rae Jepsen she was listening to.
7: Yeah. That one did the trick because you're here.
6: Oh, it's good. It's good. It's got the saxophone. Yeah.
1: In a call the next morning, Mina says she didn't make any romantic connections, but now that she knows how to use the jaws of persuasion, she's excited to go to more invasive species pulls in the neighborhood. And if one happens to be for singles, she's up for that too. In Anchorage, I'm Hannah Floor.

And that's all for this edition of Alaska News Nightly. 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We had reports tonight from Aliona Niden, Liz Ruskin, Rachel Cassandra, and Hannah Floor in Anchorage, Shelby Herbert in Denali National Park, Evan Erickson in Bethel, Jamie Deep in Juneau, and Ben Townsend in Nome. 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Our audio engineer is Crystal Hyde, Patrick Gilchrist is our producer, and I'm Casey Grove. Good night.

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0: Well, that really is it. So, for the time being, it's cheerio from the Beatles.
1: Goodbye, George. Goodbye, John. Ring a bell, Rodney Burke.
0: Thank you very much.
2: Goodbye. 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

0: therefore I am. 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
1: Of course you are, my bright little star. I'm miles and miles and miles, pretty files of your forefathers' fruit. And now, to suit our great computer, your magnetic ink.
0: I'm more than that. I know I am. At least, I think I must be.
2: There you go, man. Keep as cool as you can. 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It riles them to believe that you perceive the web they wear.

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2: This really has to be the last one, because this is a song that we don't have anything to follow with, because it's a real gasser. This song is based on an incident, a recent incident. Maybe you've had the same experience. Driving along a very busy street in the afternoon traffic, with honking and screaming and scraping of fenders and sweating and swearing and dust and noise and heat. And you're just glued to the wheel and it's horrible, and the honking and somebody's bumping into your bumper. And then you look at the car next to you. And the guy that's driving along next to you is all cool and calm, and he has an expression of Buddha-like serenity plastered all over his face. And you wonder why he is so serene. And then, possibly, you look to his dashboard, and there you see, glowing in the afternoon sunlight, about a 4-inch high plastic icon that is apparently supplying this serenity to him. Maybe this is how he heard about it and achieved this kind of satori. Click. Good morning, friends. This is the hour of reckoning.

0: Hello, you friends and neighbors. 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
1: I don't care if it rains or freezes, long as I've got my plastic Jesus glued to the dashboard of my car. 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
0: 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And friends, no CODs, please. And friends, if you do send in for this week, without fail, and put in 50 cents extra for stamps, hallelujah, you friends, we'll receive every day next week a different member of the Holy Family with a halo that glows and rotates, a television light antenna. Imagine, friends, the envy of your neighbors when they come in to watch Mitch Miller at your house and they see the entire Holy Family sitting on top of your television set with their halos glowing and rotating, easing eye strain and bringing in better reception. Friends and neighbors, hallelujah, what better place for a family altar than the top of your television set?

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Oh.

thank you. Today's special is Memphis Soul Stew. 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Give me about a half a teacup of base. That's our bass player from Macon, Georgia, Gerald Jamont. And now we need a pound of fatback drums.

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1: 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I'm Kate Laycock in Bonn.
2: Do not be afraid. All those intimidating persons I met, they all reacted to strong journalists who are not being intimidated.
1: Shaken, not deterred, an in-depth conversation with DW political correspondent Hans Pfeiffer, fresh back from covering the AfD's victory in Saxony-Anhalt. Plus, a moving state funeral for Norway's King Harald V. But with his heir's family plagued by scandal, will Norwegians' affection for the monarchy be enough to see it through? We'll be finding out here on Inside Europe.
3: Die Vision 2026, sie ist Wirklichkeit geworden. Wir haben Geschichte geschrieben, liebe Freunde!
1: The sound of the AfD's lead candidate in Saxony-Anhalt, Ulrich Siegmund, celebrating his party's victory in regional elections. Saxony-Anhalt may be a small state with a population of just around 2 million, but when Siegmund called the victory historic, it did not feel like an exaggeration. For one thing, there is the scale of the win, 44% of the vote. The AfD's closest rival, Friedrich Merz's governing CDU party, only managed 17. The party may be three seats short of a majority, but one way or another, it intends to govern and, for the first time since World War II, install a far-right candidate as state premier. And, as the party's leadership has made clear, they see this as just the beginning, the first major milestone on the path to eventual victory at a federal level.
4: Und wenn das wahr würde, was Sie hier propagieren, nämlich Remigration, was ja nichts anderes ist als eine ethnische Säuberung nach Handwerk, nach Hautfarbe und Herkunft.
1: A visibly shaken Chancellor Merz told the German parliament on Wednesday that the AfD's policy of re-migration, the mass deportation of people based on an ethnic rather than a legal definition of nationality, amounted to ethnic cleansing and would not be allowed to happen.
4: Aber die absolute Mehrheit haben sie nicht und die werden sie in Deutschland auch nicht erzielen. Nirgendwo in Deutschland werden sie mit dieser Politik.
1: Germany's Federal Office for the Protection of the Constitution classifies sections of the AfD, including the victorious Saxony-Anhalt branch, as confirmed right-wing extremist, a finding which seems to have done nothing to deter its voters. Whereas other far-right parties in Europe have achieved political success by polishing off their edges and courting the mainstream, the AfD revels in its radicalism. If you tuned into the AfD TV YouTube channel on the night of the election party, for example, you will have had the chance to hear an electronic version of Erika, a Nazi marching song. This, in other words, is not a party like any other. And that poses challenges for the journalists tasked with covering it.
2: My name is Hans Pfeiffer and I'm a political correspondent with DW for 25 years. And I'm covering the AfD right from the beginning in 2013.
1: The AfD in Saxony-Anhalt has a 10-point plan for its first 100 days in power. Second on the list is mass deportations. Topping the list, however, is withdrawing from the Federal Broadcasting Agreement and abolishing the licence fee. I asked Hans Pfeiffer whether he saw a connection between the two pledges and how he views the seriousness of the threat to press freedom in Germany.
2: I think we already can observe in Germany a shift in the relation between politics and media. Me as a journalist, I'm always criticized by politicians from whatever party. This is daily basis and this is part of my work. And I think we as journalists do not have to whine about this. But there's a major difference when we talk about the AfD. I just had been on the campaign trail of the AfD in Saxony-Anhalt. And there had been, at every gathering of the party, it was accompanied by influencers, by so-called alternative media. And they had complete access to the frontrunner Ulrich Siegmund in Saxony-Anhalt. He was giving them tons and tons of interviews, making them big, and they are highly influential. Their accounts are very popular. But the role of these influencers was that they, the whole time I've been there, they were pushing me with questions for their live streams like, hey, you are a public broadcaster. Why do you label Ulrich Siegmund a far-right extremist? Are you German? Are you against Germany? So they were blaming me the whole time, marking me for the audience as being kind of an enemy to the party. And this changes the work of journalists. And, well, it makes you feel more intimidated or uncomfortable. And it's harder to get interviews because people become more hostile when there's this environment. And these influencers and these media outlets are praised by the frontrunner Ulrich Siegmund. He openly praises them.
1: Hans, I'm just thinking, I mean, you know, as a senior and experienced political correspondent at the Deutsche Welle, you've also got a sort of a mentoring role for, you know, young up-and-coming journalists. And I know that you do trainings as well with, you know, Deutsche Welle's Akademie. What would you say to a young journalist right now? And, you know, maybe let's imagine that it's a young female journalist or a young journalist from a minority background. What would you say to them about going on the campaign trail as you've done to cover the AfD?
2: I would say the truth is

0: And it is not a myth. This is what I experienced. I'd just been on the campaign trail with a young colleague, and she is a person of color. And she felt so much more intimidated because you have all these people on these rallies with neo-Nazi symbols, with openly hate symbols of MMA, martial arts, neo-Nazi fight clubs, bodybuilders with these, with all the tattoos, even tattoos that have ties to Hitler's infamous murderous SS. And how do you feel as a person of color, as a reporter, as a young person, if you have to do reports amongst all these people? Of course, that makes something with you. And I think this should disturb us all, and this should worry us all, because it makes something with the way we are reporting. But what I would recommend is, nevertheless, do not be afraid. All those intimidating persons I met during the last years, they all reacted to strong journalists who are not being intimidated. And they step back when you step forward and do your work.
1: Back to bread and butter politicking questions. Despite its historic victory, the AfD has just missed out on getting enough votes to be able to govern outright in Saxony-Anhalt. So it is going to need to find some sort of alliance or accommodation in order to govern. What are its options?
0: We have to understand the AfD is labelling all the other parties as cartel parties. They are campaigning to destroy the other parties. And these are not my words. These are the words of party members, high-ranking party members. They wanted to destroy the Conservative Party, the Christian Democrats. They are heavily, aggressively, hateful, blame the Green Party and the Social Democrats for being responsible for all the evil in Germany. So how will this party find allies to form any kind of coalition or being tolerated as a minority government? That will become pretty hard. Well, obviously, there are two chances. This is that there are, in the Conservative Party, the Christian Democrats of Chancellor Friedrich Merz, that there are some members of the newly elected parliament that will go with the AfD.
1: So, sorry, when you say go with the AfD, you're not talking about changing parties, you're talking about voting on a sort of a case-by-case basis to prop up AfD legislation.
0: Whatever. Could also be a change of parties because they are voted into the parliament, they are members of the parliament, and if they change party, they will keep their seat in the parliament. What they are trying is, because there are two factions in the Christian Democratic Party in Saxony-Anhalt. One are the more liberals, the more that are opposing any coalition with the AfD, but others have the same ideas of politics, like they're much more anti-migration, anti-asylum, and highly traditional politicians that are not opposing the AfD program that much. And this is what the AfD is trying to try to reach out to these people to make it possible for them to vote with them. It is unclear if that could be successful because there's a lot of pressure on the Christian Democrats and the party leaders in Berlin, so on a federal level, made it crystal clear and spoke out loud on election day, there won't be any cooperation with the AfD. So it will be pretty tough for the branch in Saxony-Anhalt to do different. And then there's another very small party, a very young party. It's called the Bündnis Sahra Wagenknecht. It's labeled as a left party, but it's kind of a mixture of left and right. They are pro-Russia, heavily pro-Russia. They are more of a little bit in the economical program, a kind of a socialist party. And that said, before these elections, they could imagine tolerating an AfD government, not forming a coalition with them, but tolerating them.
1: I want to, Hans, just read you a tweet that the Vatnik Soup handles posted after the election. It's quite telling that the only party willing to cooperate with the AfD is Sahra Wagenknecht's BSV. These political opposites disagree on virtually every domestic issue, but they have one thing in common: both love Russia.
0: Yeah, that's true. The AfD, as the BSV, the Bündnis Sahra Wagenknecht, they are both want a turnaround in

0: Germany's politics with Ukraine and with Russia.
1: And this is extraordinary, isn't it? Because, you know, right in the closing sort of days of the election campaign, we had Germany officially saying that Russia had been behind drone attacks at Leipzig airport, Leipzig also being, you know, in the east. Why does it seem as though support for Russia is not political suicide?
0: This is really something, and this is so interesting. And I think this question, why do they ignore these attacks against Germany, this hybrid warfare of Russia against Germany, when there are parties that call themselves nationalists, pro-German, they ignore that Germany is under attack by Russia. And I think this is the influence of history. And if we have a look at the map where the AfD is, and the, as well as the Bündnis Sahra Wagenknecht are most successful, this is all over eastern Germany, which once was the German Democratic Republic, the socialist part of Germany, in times of division, and was part of the Eastern Bloc and the friend of the Soviet Union. And all these generations in Eastern German times were taught in school that Russia is the liberator of Europe, of Germany, is the good guy, is liberating people from slavery, is liberating people from capitalism, was winning against the Nazis, was overcoming Nazi terror, was our ally, best friend, has the best interest. And I think one of the reasons is that they do not learn that much about the history and that they have a misconcept of what Russia is and how aggressive of an imperialist power Russia always was in the last century.
1: Hans, I'm really aware that authoritarianism thrives on despair, right? On feelings of inevitability and powerlessness. So, even though it's becoming a cliche, I really want to end by asking you the what is giving you hope right now question. Have you got something for me?
0: I think we are so privileged in the Western world, especially in Germany, to live in one of the richest countries in the world, to live in the one of the most stable countries in the world, with crime levels, even they are worrying, are so much lower than in most regions in the world, where you have free access to social security, where you can speak out loudly in public, even if you're heavily campaigning against the government. This open society, this democracy, with all its failures, has so much opportunities for the people in this country that it's really worth fighting for. It's really worth fighting for these values. It's really worth fighting for this diversity in a society and for all the people, the good people that are willing to make a difference in this country, to integrate people, to help each other, to show solidarity with each other. And this is something which always made me it's kind of sad about seeing how authoritarian movements are getting stronger. But at the same time, you can see in Germany so many good, strong people, organizations that make a difference even in the countryside, even in regions where we always talk about the AfD having a stronghold in Saxony-Anhalt in a rural part where it's kind of a very black and demon dark region. But if you travel there as a journalist, you will find on all these places people, organizations, NGOs who make a difference, who are willing to stand their ground. And I think this is something really we have to, as media, tell much more of these stories, because a majority of people, and this is what makes me hopeful, there's a social science study, one of the most famous ones in Germany, with the latest measures in 2025, they showed that 80% of the Germans want that tolerance and diversity is taught in German schools. So even if we talk about extremism so much about the AfD, let's talk about these 80% of the Germans who, whatever the outcomes at elections are, still, that's a fact, 80% of Germans want tolerance and want diversity. And I think this is something very noteworthy, and we should spread this message much more as now. But this is something that makes me hopeful.
1: Hans Pfeiffer, thank you so much for talking to me.
0: You're welcome.
1: You'll find Hans Pfeiffer's reporting on the AFD on our website, dw.com, along with coverage of local elections coming up in Lower Saxony, Berlin and Mecklenburg-Vorpommern. Our Europe desk will, of course, also be covering Sweden's national elections on Sunday. 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Back in a minute.
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1: Much of Norway came to a standstill this week as King Harald V was laid to rest after an elaborate state funeral attended by European royalty, global heads of state and other leaders. To borrow a phrase from another late monarch, it truly has been an annus horribilis, or terrible year for the Norwegian crown. And yet, despite the scandal that has dogged their family, a new king and queen, Haakon VIII and his Mette Marit, are now in charge at the palace. And if our reporter Lars Bevanger's instincts in Oslo are correct, they're likely to stay there.
5: A somber end to a mainly happy 35-year reign. King Harald V was a much-loved monarch who many here saw as one of them, despite his elevated position in Norwegian society.
6: He was one of us. Of course, it's a distance between us, but still not.
7: When people of such stature say things that are openly accepting to people who break with norms, it changes how we can live our lives, and that's something that we will always cherish with our king.
5: Norway's modern monarchy is actually based on a referendum. When the country gained independence from Sweden in 1905, the government proposed a Danish prince become king, but thought it prudent to ask the people first.
8: And there was an overwhelming majority for that. About 80%, I think. So Prince Carl, as he was then called, came to be the Norwegian King Haakon VII.
5: Anine Kjærulf is head of constitutional law at the University of Oslo. She says that the 1905 referendum doesn't make the monarchy as an institution wholly democratic. But there are other reasons why a very liberal democracy like Norway put up with the hereditary monarchy.
8: Our kings have governed in a way that's very much aligned with Norwegian values and Norwegian tradition and history. In times where the political debates can be hard, that has been sort of a solidifying, unifying factor in the Norwegian society.
9: We've seen time and again that the people gather around the royal palace here in Oslo.
8: Yes.
9: For big events, both for tragedies but also for happy occasions like the return of the Norwegian football team after the World
8: Yes.
9: Cup.
8: It's a symbol that brings us together. One of my colleagues at the University of Chicago, Tom Ginsberg, who's a comparative constitutional law scholar, he said that constitutional monarchies are one of the most stable forms of government that there is. That might be because you have that sort of gathering factor that goes beyond the realm of politics.
5: This week's royal funeral saw more than 200,000 people line the route of the procession. Elisabeth Oxum was one of them, and she echoed the idea that a monarchy might serve some countries better than being a republic.
10: The way our monarchy is run, I think it's a good solution for us. I don't think having a president would be any better or any cheaper for that matter.
5: Many royal commentators say Norway's monarchy's ability to change with the times has helped it maintain its popularity. Harald Stanghelle, a Republican at heart himself, has written a book together with and about the late king. A key point in this modernization process came in the 1960s when the recently deceased King Harald chose his Sonja, a commoner, no less.
11: Which was more or less a scandal that so-called normal people was married and The King Olaf at that time was very much against it. So was most of the government. And the common wisdom was that the monarchy wouldn't survive, that the then Crown Prince Harald married a woman of the people, so to speak. So this had been a long process. And of course, when Mette Marit came into the family with her son, it was something new, and it was a lot of rumor, was a lot of discussion, but the Norwegian people adopted her.
5: Mette Marit is now Norway's new queen. She recently came under scrutiny over her past association with convicted sex offender Jeffrey Epstein, and her son from a previous relationship, the new king's stepson, was convicted in June of 2 counts of rape, a sentence he has appealed. Despite these recent troubles, the latest poll showed 72% of Norwegians in support of the monarchy. Well, this is the kind of welcome the new king, Haakon VIII, Queen Mette Marit and the rest of the royal family get as they've just stepped out onto the palace balcony here in Oslo at the end of the old king's funeral. A pointer, perhaps, to a people still at ease with living in a constitutional monarchy. Lars Bavanger, DW, outside the Royal Palace in Oslo.
12: The king is dead. Long live the king, it seems. That's it for this section of the show. 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That's Inside Europe with me, Kate Laycock.

0: 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Coming up this half hour, we have music.
1: It is a huge statement piece, incredibly colourful music, highly virtuosic.
0: We have sport.
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0: And of course, we have politics and environmentalism. Russian environmentalism, in fact. Russian environmentalism that has been given an unlooked-for boost by, of all things, Russia's war in Ukraine and the European sanctions on fossil fuels that it has provoked. Reporter Levi Bridges has been focusing his attention in on the Kuzbass, that's the region in Siberia where most Russian coal comes from.
3: Several years ago, a group of Russian women in the Kuzbass filmed a video making a strange appeal to the Canadian government. Standing in a field dotted with shrubs and small trees, the women asked for permission to come to Canada as environmental refugees to escape pollution caused by coal mining in their region. In the video, one woman explains that nearby coal mines frequently emit dust that creates thick smog, some call black sky. Kids get sick. And in winter, snow actually turns black, she says. Coal in the Kuzbass is dug out from huge open pit mines. Coal inside the mines can catch on fire through a process called spontaneous combustion, and those fires can actually then spread underground.
4: На самом деле это смог над Новокузнецком. Обратите внимание, вот дымки. Ветер как раз на Новокузнецком.
3: In another video, a Russian man in the Kuzbass walks through a smoky forest.
4: На самом деле, это ужасные вещи. Это не долина.
3: It looks like steam from a geyser, but this is actually smoke rising from the earth, he says.
4: Даже не знаю.
3: The pollution has sickened locals. Russians have worked for years to draw attention to the problem. But Canada refused the petition of the women who asked for asylum. In a video posted on YouTube, one local woman says the Russian government has also ignored the situation. We've appealed directly to Russian President Vladimir Putin multiple times, but we never received a response, she says. Before Russia invaded Ukraine back in 2022, European countries like Germany and the Netherlands purchased nearly a third of Russia's coal exports. Europe's dependence on Russian energy helped create Siberia's massive coal industry. Vladimir Slivyak co-chairs the Russian environmental group EcoDefense. He spent a lot of time in the Kuzbass.
5: When I first time saw all of it, I was pretty much shocked. Most of open coal mining areas in the Kuzbass region are located next to towns or the villages. You smell it, you see it in the water. I've seen with my own eyes rivers of a black water. You know, you talk to people and they're telling you that everything that they grow in their gardens has coal dust inside.
3: The EU completely banned all Russian coal imports in the early months after Russia's full-scale invasion of Ukraine. 4 years of those sanctions have taken a severe toll on the industry. With the European market closed, Moscow has fewer places to export coal. Hundreds of Russian coal miners have been laid off, and some Russian coal companies are expected to go bankrupt. Anton Lementuyev is an analyst with the Green think tank who is from the Kuzbass. He says the collapse of Russian coal comes from a multi-pronged approach from the West to isolate Russia from the global economy. Lemontuyev says Russia's coal industry still heavily depends on Western equipment that's not available in Russia anymore. Mining companies are paying a lot more now to get their hands on the same equipment that was widely available in Russia before the war. Those rising expenses have also hit Russian mining companies really hard, he says. It was relatively easy for the EU to ban Russian coal. The global coal market is well supplied, it's easy to transport, and with the EU aiming for net emissions neutrality by 2050, coal's days were numbered anyway. But fully ending Europe's reliance on Russia's entire energy sector has proven much more difficult. Europe has continued to buy billions of euros in Russian gas during the Ukraine war. The EU is slowly weaning itself off all Russian energy as it ramps up gas imports from countries like Norway and the US. Diversifying the EU's gas supply away from Russia couldn't be done overnight. It required years of building up lots of new infrastructure. A full EU ban on Russian gas is set to go into effect next year. Still, critics argue that if the West had just slammed Russia with much tougher energy sanctions years ago, like they did with coal, then Russia's economy might have been hobbled enough to put an end to the Ukraine war. Again, Vladimir Slivyak.
5: It's very simple. As soon as there would be radical sanctions on gas or oil from Russia, you know, the Russian economy would be damaged as well in these parts.
3: Energy sanctions could also serve as a blueprint to help accelerate the green transition away from fossil fuels, and not just in Europe. This year, the EU also enacted a so-called green tariff on products like steel produced with coal power. Countries exporting certain products to Europe that aren't produced with clean energy will pay a tariff. The idea is to force countries outside Europe, like China, to contribute less to climate change. Gianluca Grimalda is a senior researcher at Masaryk University in the Czech Republic. His work showed that Russians, perhaps surprisingly, generally accepted pollution-related sanctions. But, he says, environmental sanctions work when all the countries involved have relatively peaceful relations.
6: Of course, when a war starts, then nationalism and nationalist rhetoric becomes prevalent, so it becomes impossible to talk about global cooperation.
3: In Russia's Kuzbass region, many locals would no doubt support any efforts to halt coal production. In a video posted on YouTube, Kuzbass locals gathered several years ago to discuss a proposed coal mining project near their town. One man asks, "Who here is against the project? Raise your hands." All the hands in the crowd immediately shoot up. Well, I guess that's unanimous, he says, chuckling. Still, mines are often constructed even when locals disagree. This video shows bulldozers pushing over homes in a Kuzbass village destroyed by fires that were set after locals refused to sell their homes to make way for a new mine. According to the Russian human rights group Memorial, the mining company's CEO threatened to retaliate against villagers who refused to leave. And although criminal cases were opened, Russian investigators have not identified the arsonists. And villagers say they never received an adequate response from state or federal authorities about what happened. The mining company succeeded in taking over the village and barred outsiders from entering. Russians are still speaking out against the coal industry, even though some have received direct retaliation for their opposition. This man from the Kuzbass didn't want to give his name because he fears speaking about the industry publicly. Russian coal companies are slowing production now because of sanctions, he told me. But that doesn't mean the rivers or the air in the Kuzbass are any cleaner. He worries that Russian coal companies will now start polluting even more as they search for ways to cut costs to keep the industry afloat during wartime. For those who have spent years fighting Russia's coal mines, there's a certain grim satisfaction in witnessing the industry's current troubles. but at best, it's bittersweet. Levi Bridges, DW.
0: Let's draw back from the coalface now and turn our attention to something more soothing, music. Be warned, however, because Brendan O'Shea's reporting on the 75th anniversary of the Berliner Festspiele features an opening night opera which may just be one of the darkest, strangest operas of the 20th century. Gyorgy Ligeti's Le Grand Macabre.
7: A snake, a scrawler, blackmailer, bloodsucker, charlatan, clodhopper.
8: It's the festival that opens the German capital's concert season, Musikfest Berlin. And for the opening night of its 75th anniversary, artistic director Winfried Hopp made a choice that may have startled some ticket holders.
7: Kiss my ass.
8: Not a Beethoven symphony, not fireworks. Instead, he opened with Ligeti's Le Grand Macabre, one of the strangest works in 20th century opera. British conductor Nicholas Colon led the Finnish Radio Symphony Orchestra.
1: It's a hugely ambitious work. It's enormous in its complexity. It's the kind of work that you can put on in a festival that you can't necessarily put on in a normal, you know, season concert. It is a huge statement piece, incredibly colourful music, highly virtuosic, very characterful, and an incredible example of the genius of Ligeti.
8: Ligeti actually called it an anti-anti-opera.
1: I mean, it's a tongue-in-cheek phrase. On the face of it, this piece is very much trying to go against conventions of opera. But on the other hand, it uses many of the traditional operatic conventions. You know, it has arias, but obviously the music sounds very different, and it is sometimes aggressive and disturbing.
7: Vagabond! X, Y, Z! Hear that, party scum! My resignation!
9: Wait, party poke at my resignation!
8: Le Grand Macabre is a satire of a corrupt, collapsing state ruled by a prince of death who predicts the end of the world. For the festival's artistic director, Winrich Hopp, that made it the fitting way to open.
10: Fand das schon ziemlich festlich. Das ist halt ein Fest, was voll daneben geht.
8: Actually found it quite festive, says Hopp. It's a celebration that goes completely off the rails. It's a situation of totalitarian rule, mismanagement, corruption, contempt for humanity and exploitation. And I think this opera fits very well with the mood we have worldwide right now, including the question of where our Western values have actually gone. Conductor Nicholas Colon says that political edge isn't buried in the past.
1: There is a little bit of text that we've added talking about the nuclear clock, the time set by the atomic agency where we are closest to midnight. Midnight is the point at which the world will destruct. And in 2026, we are only 85 seconds away from midnight. We are the closest we've ever been. So, you know, in terms of where we are, even closer than at moments during the Cold War. But yeah, there's something in the music which certainly feels as if it's pointing towards political statements.
8: It is exactly that arc, from Cold War anxieties to today's tensions, that runs through the whole festival's history. In the 1970s and 80s, under a previous director, Ulrich Eckhardt, the festival started reaching out across the Iron Curtain.
10: Was an die Berliner Festwochen erinnert, an die Zeit von Ulrich Eckhardt.
8: There's something that is reminiscent of the festival in the era of Ulrich Eckhardt, says Hopp. In the 70s and 80s, the deliberate orientation of the festival toward Eastern Europe, the East-West dialogue, was established. And we're picking that up again this year by programming composers who were young at the time, but not particularly valued in the Soviet Union, but were able to build their careers here in the West instead. Composers like Sofia Gubaidulina, Denisov and Alfred Schnittke. Hoppe goes on to explain that dialogue was never just a historical curiosity. For him, programming is still a political act, even now.
10: Das glaube ich nicht. Wir leben ja heute in einer Zeit, wo wir...
8: I don't think the political weight has faded at all, he says. We're living today in a time when we clearly have to defend artistic freedom itself all over again. And that has made art and the freedom of art an eminently political concern for us. Which brings us back to Berlin itself, 75 years on. When we spoke, Saxony-Anhalt state elections were just days away, and the polls already pointed to the far-right AfD closing in on power. Those elections have now taken place. The result? A landslide. The AfD took roughly 44% of the vote, more than double of the Conservative Party's share, in second place. For the first time since the Second World War, a far-right party could potentially take power in a German state. For Hoppe, that looming shift had already sharpened what this festival is all about.
10: Berlin muss auf jeden Fall wach bleiben.
8: Berlin absolutely has to stay awake, he says. It must not fall into the fatal situation of turning backwards, of slipping into nationalism again, of only looking at itself. That role matters more than ever. And I do feel that presenting international programming right now is generally a kind of cultural mobilization ahead of this election, a statement about how much culture matters. A statement perhaps echoing the one Ligeti made nearly half a century ago. So, does the opera still have something to say about this moment? Conductor Nicholas Colon again.
1: Well, it's all the same problems, isn't it? Dictators, people who think that they can control the world, we have that still. Yeah, it shows that the cautionary tales are never heeded and we have exactly the same problems. But the messages within it are fairly abstract. The libretto itself and the storyline is pretty odd. It's not a very clear message that Ligeti is making, in a way. So you can afford to read into it what

0: 75 years on, the Berliner Festspiele is asking the same question Ligeti asked back in 1978, whether a society can still see its own collapse coming and still choose not to look away. For DW, this is Brendan O'Shea in Berlin.
1: The Berliner Festspiele's Musikfest program runs until the 23rd of September in, well, you guessed it, Berlin. Do you have any cultural tips for us? If so, our address is insideeurope@dw.com. I'm Kate Laycock in Germany. 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

0: We stay in Berlin now for that rare but precious of Inside Europe occurrences, a sports report. The German capital is currently playing host to the Women's World Cup in basketball, with the final set to play out on Sunday. Long in the shadow of men's leagues and, let's face it, football, hockey and other sports, European female basketball is experiencing a surge in popularity at the moment, and the hopes are that World Cup fever might encourage even more young players to give the sport a go. Who knows? One day they could even be following in the footsteps of the 32 European players from 15 countries currently playing for teams in North America's mighty WNBA league. Our reporter Ben Batker has been doing some speculative talent spotting.
1: It's the first day of the Women's Basketball World Cup in Berlin, and fans are pouring out of the arena where Germany just lost its opening game to Spain. One of the fans is 15-year-old Lena, who's spending the weekend in Berlin with her father.
2: Do you play basketball yourself?
3: Yes, I play basketball for 5 years.
2: With the global basketball elite coming to Berlin, what does it mean to you?
3: I think it's very big for this sport because it's the best sport in the world.
2: Is there a female basketball player that you consider a role model?
3: I like Caitlin Clark. She's very good at this sport and how she plays, I like it.
1: Caitlin Clark plays for the WNBA, the top professional women's basketball league in the US. She's considered one of the most popular and influential athletes in modern sports and a driving force behind the ongoing surge in female basketball participation. The enthusiasm for basketball is also palpable near the arena. Despite some rain, a mostly female crowd has gathered around an American school bus with basketball hoops attached to it.
4: Hey, my name is Henok. I'm a member of the Hoop Bus. The Hoop Bus is traveling through Germany, spreading love and community through basketball.
1: The Hoop Bus, an American nonprofit, turns school buses into mobile basketball courts in an attempt to create safe, inclusive youth spaces in underserved communities.
4: We all need spaces, safe spaces. As a black person, I would enjoy a space where I'm familiar with other people of my color. Girls need that too, especially in a sporting context, because sport has so much potential to give vision, character, and positive development.
1: When German international Frieda Bühner first picked up basketball some 15 years ago, such initiatives were still years away.
5: There was not a lot of like visibility or like availability. I never really was watching the women's national team. So now it feels really nice to be a part of the German national team and to see how far we've come.
1: The 22-year-old was drafted by WNBA team Portland Fire earlier this year. As a rookie, she earns a reported $270,000 per year. To put things into perspective, the average NBA rookie earns around 12 times more. And that's after a collective bargaining agreement taking effect this year, which improved WNBA players' pay significantly. Compared to 20 years ago, that's a luxury, as Tina, a former professional German player, can attest.
6: We played first league, but we would earn nothing, almost nothing. One girl, she came from States and she earned 2,000 a month. All the others, we got an apartment, we got some food, and we got maybe some 100 euros, and that's it.
2: Right. And what is it like now?
6: It's better, but it's not comparable with what the guys make. It would be nice if a woman can just make a living, retire after being a professional sports girl.
1: Low salaries prompt many female players to also play during the off-season. Bühner, for instance, will play for a Czech team later this year. As a result, women can play as many as 100 games per season. Combined with a lack of research and injury prevention measures insufficiently tailored to women, this can put women's bodies under strain. One severe consequence is that women are 2 to 3 times more prone to season-ending knee injuries than men. Bühner says the gap is especially pronounced in lower and youth leagues.
5: Those are the players that will someday play in the highest leagues. So, you know, you really have to start at the bottom to, like, implement everything.
1: Back at the Hoop Bus, a spontaneous gender battle is underway.
7: 2-on-2, the girls versus the boys. If you're rooting for the ladies, make some noise!
1: After a contested game, two teenage girls get the better of their male peers. Former Harlem Globetrotter and professional baller LaKeisha Sutton came all the way from the US to join the Hoop Bus. She now coaches female players and nurtures young talents in her own academy.
8: 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Everyone loves winning, right? Women basketball players are winning right now.
1: The hope is that major events like the World Cup in Berlin will propel basketball to even greater heights.
9: Go to the basket, pass it, Gruner for three, yes! Frieda! The threes are falling for
1: German international Frieda Bühner has a message for all aspiring female players.
5: First of all, always be yourself. You belong, however you are, however you express yourself, and then always have fun. I don't think I would do all of this if I didn't have so much fun. So just let your voice be heard and have fun.
1: Ben Wartke for DW in Berlin.
0: That's almost all we have time for this week. But before we go, here is another sporting story that's caught our attention. It goes like this. Spanish Women's Football League has announced that it will subsidise the procedure of freezing the eggs of national team players, should they so wish. Some big stars have been lobbying for this option, as many professionals don't want to interrupt their careers to become mothers. But others say that the league simply doesn't want its players getting pregnant whilst actively playing. Here's Jerry Haddon with this report, which first aired on The World.
10: Is it an historic triumph for feminism or male chauvinism in disguise? Depends who you ask.
11: Desde FUTPRO, lo que estamos intentando es sentarnos a negociar cuanto antes.
10: This is Ana Parernau from FUTPRO, the union that represents Spain's professional women's soccer players. In an Instagram post from May, she explained how FUTPRO was fighting for a series of improvements in working conditions. Among the measures FUTPRO pushed for were the new subsidies for freezing eggs. The idea, proponents argue, is to give players at the peak of their relatively short careers the option to postpone motherhood, rather than having to bow out for many months during the peak of their play. A lot of Spain's top stars are celebrating, including Spanish soccer legend Alexia Putellas. She told Spain's El País newspaper that this was a victory for women athletes. But is it? Asks another Spanish great.
12: Buen salto, buen salto.
13: Ole, ole, al saltazo que acaba de realizar Ana Peleteiro.
10: Ana Peleteiro is a track and field star who's won medals at the Olympics and lots of other events. Yesterday, she posted a scathing critique of the subsidies.
14: Esta medida pretende facilitar que las mujeres sean madres.
10: Are they meant to help women athletes become mothers, she asks, or to keep them from becoming mothers as long as they're still playing their sport? Peletero says the move is a clever way of getting women to conform their lives to pro sports rather than ensuring sports adapt to women's needs. If we really want to reconcile motherhood with pro sports, she said, we need to have contractual guarantees for pregnancy, postpartum and maternity leave, and the right to rejoin the team without prejudice, not to mention support for childcare. And not just for soccer stars, but all women athletes, she said, everywhere. In fact, the egg-freezing subsidies are new to Spain, but they've been around for a while in a couple of other countries, including the U.S.
15: Our body is our job, so to be out for pregnancy purposes, it can really take a toll, which can affect your career.
10: This was Women's National Basketball Association superstar Sue Bird back in 2020.
15: Obviously, as a male athlete, by the time you're 33, you could easily have 2 to 3 kids, and like it never impacted your career. It's never even a thing.
10: 2020 was the same year the WNBA began subsidizing egg freezing and other fertility treatments. Here in Spain, where details of the agreement won't be fully known until mid-September, doctors are already weighing in. Patricia Bartolomé is a Spanish fertility expert. On Spanish radio today, she said that if women think they can just freeze eggs and then unfreeze them, and presto, a baby, they're mistaken.
16: Porque si yo ahora congelo mi óvulo con 25 años, y lo descongelo.
10: Because if I freeze an egg when I'm 25 and then unfreeze it years later, that process could produce an unviable egg, one that can't even be fertilized. Women soccer players tend to retire in their early to mid-30s. Bartolomé says that still gives them time to try for a natural pregnancy. Resorting to technology should only be a last resort, she says. The Spanish subsidies are limited, at any rate, to players on the national team, the team that goes to the World Cup and other tournaments. We're talking 23 players who could choose to freeze an egg now and hope for the best once they've hung up their cleats. For The World, I'm Sherry Haddon, Barcelona.
0: Jerry Haddon's report for our partners over at The World, bringing us to the end of the show. This programme was produced by Laura Kabelka and me, Kate Laycock. Our sound engineer was Gerd Georgi. Inside Europe comes to you from DW in Bonn.
17: Thank you, ladies and gentlemen. Remember, no applause and keep it down. Your drinks, don't rattle your ice in your glasses and don't ring the cash register. You got it covered? All right. I'd like to continue this set with a composition dedicated to the first or second or third All-American heel, Faubus, and it's titled Fables of Faubus.

0: The first American woman to race solo and nonstop around the world is Cole Brower. She talks about the challenges of sailing around South America's Cape Horn. Next time, here and now.
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2: 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The contest rules are simple. 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Your next stop could be the Rod Serling Memorial Foundation website. That's where a real Rod Serling impersonator will read out the top submissions, although I have to be in the Twilight Zone to actually believe anyone is better than me. 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
2: 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I'm E. Martinez.
4: And I'm Michelle Martin. Good morning. In Massachusetts, some people get meals delivered to their doorsteps for free as medicine prescribed by their doctors. 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
5: Every morning, cooks begin to filter into the kitchen at a Boston nonprofit called Community Servings. They get to work chopping fresh vegetables and boiling whole grain pasta.
6: First cooks are in around 5. Just to get started.
5: Diana McPhee is executive chef here. She says some sick people need soft food, others need less fiber, and many are watching their sugar.
6: When we write a recipe, we base it on sodium, carbohydrates, potassium, and phosphorus.
5: The food is for people who have chronic diseases and can't cook for themselves. Each meal is carefully portioned and sent to patients like Steve Honyatsky. He gets a delivery every Friday morning.
7: Lentil and roasted vegetables. Delicious.
5: It's a big bag full of his meals for the week.
7: Chicken salad Provençal that has the chicken and the raisins and some...
5: The food is tailored to help Honyatsky manage his diabetes and obesity. And he says it's working. He's using less insulin. He's lost weight. And he's been able to avoid a knee replacement.
7: Less pressure on my knees means less pain and more time to delay if ever I have to have surgery.
5: Honyatsky is among more than 1,000 people in Massachusetts whose Medicaid insurance pays for these meals. A new study shows these patients need to go to the hospital less often. Kurt Hager helped lead the study. He researches nutrition policy at University of Massachusetts Chan Medical School.
8: Because the healthcare costs are dramatically lower, they're offsetting the program costs of delivering food to these participants. And so we're having essentially a free program, and in many cases, even saving the state and the federal government money.
5: How much money? Hager's study looked at Massachusetts patients with heart disease who got the medically tailored meals. They needed less health care over 6 months, saving Medicaid an average of $10,000 each. Hager says researchers in North Carolina found similar savings.
8: What is really exciting is we're seeing very close alignment of results across these two states. Fewer emergency department visits, fewer hospitalizations.
5: Over the last few years, 13 states have gotten federal approval to provide meals through Medicaid. 3 more would like to start. But federal officials are sending mixed messages about what happens next. On Instagram, Dr. Mehmet Oz, the administrator of Medicare and Medicaid, has said he's frustrated by a health system that is willing to pay for surgeries,
9: but not always willing to pay for the nutrition that might help prevent those outcomes in the first place. That's bothered me my whole career.
5: He's been pushing hospitals to serve more nutritious food and wants medical schools to teach more about nutrition. On the other hand, Trump administration officials scrapped a Biden-era policy that encouraged states to incorporate nutrition into their Medicaid programs. They're also cutting $900 billion from Medicaid over a decade, which will force states to make tough choices about what programs they can afford. For NPR News, I'm Priyanka Thayal McCleskey in Boston.
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0: This is statewide news from Alaska Public Media. I'm Ava White. The bill that aims to reduce the pollock fleet's bycatch of salmon, halibut, and other species passed the U.S. Senate Commerce Committee yesterday. Alaska Public Media's Liz Ruskin reports.
1: Senator Dan Sullivan is the sponsor of the Bycatch Reduction Act. He says it would tell the North Pacific Fisheries Management Council to change how it treats the Bering Sea and Gulf of Alaska trawlers to limit their impact on the marine environment.
2: This sets out timelines, it sets out standards, it sets out direct action to reduce bycatch, to limit and in many ways do away with trawl gear contact with the seafloor, and setting clear standards.
1: It also reconstitutes a salmon task force from a 2022 Sullivan bill. Sullivan says that will give Alaskans a direct say in what the federal government studies.
2: It's the most comprehensive bycatch bill that's ever been voted out of committee in Congress.
1: Trawler bycatch has become a major issue in Sullivan's reelection campaign. He's in a tight race with Democrat Mary Peltola, who has focused on fish and bycatch in four campaigns dating back to 2022. The bill cleared the 26-member committee despite no votes from four Democrats. They include Senator Maria Cantwell. She represents Washington State, where major elements of the pollock industry are based. A spokesman for the Peltola campaign called Sullivan's current bill, introduced in June, 11th-hour election year legislation likely to die in the lame duck session of Congress. Sullivan says he's trying to get it passed in the Senate next week. The House, though, is in recess until after the November election. Reporting from Anchorage, I'm Liz Ruskin.
0: Two people were killed when their plane crashed while they were leaving a moose camp near Aniak. Early Tuesday afternoon, Alaska State Troopers received a report of a Cessna 185 that had gone down near the Middle Kuskokwim River community of Aniak. The plane appeared to have crashed in a wooded area near the village under unknown circumstances. The pilot and a single passenger were the only occupants on board. They've been identified as 34-year-old Nicholas Peters of Eagle River and 50-year-old John Jack Irvin of Missouri. The plane was an air taxi operated by Nix Air Service, a company owned by Peters. Its website says the company is based out of the Birchwood Airport in Chugiak. Troopers, as well as an investigator with the National Transportation Safety Board, are both working to get to the crash site, but poor weather had delayed flights as of Wednesday afternoon. 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
0: You're listening to statewide news from Alaska Public Media. I'm Ava White. A new bridge has reopened a long, scenic stretch of Denali National Park, which closed after a landslide in 2021. The Pretty Rocks Bridge spans an active slide zone that has challenged efforts to maintain a route into the heart of the park. Hikers and cyclists started making their way across earlier this month, ahead of the return of vehicle traffic next year. Shelby Herbert from the Alaska Desk took a shuttle up to the trailhead to find out what has visitors so excited.
6: A packed bus with bicycles racked to its exterior begins a 2.5-hour climb up to the Polychrome area, a section of the park known for its colorful volcanic rocks. It's a long, winding ascent, but hardly a dull one. Outside, the mountains burn with fall color, an inferno of scarlet mosses and gold birch leaves, broken now and then by fleeting glimpses of wildlife.
7: If you pay attention, you might be able to see some swans or even a beaver.
6: That's Will Moran, the shuttle driver. He's originally from El Salvador and says he really loves his job, especially this part, now that the section's open again.
8: You get to see all these beautiful people with smiles, and my job is just being a messenger. I mean, I see the woes, and we got to see a caribou or a moose, and they never seen one of those before. It fulfills me.
6: A massive landslide in 2021 cut visitors off from this stretch of Denali National Park, But this month, the new Pretty Rocks Bridge started carrying hikers and cyclists back across. Now, the general public can travel over 40 extra miles into the heart of the park, with access to points of interest like Wonder Lake and the historic Kantishna Mining District. It was a long, complicated, and expensive process, costing about $230 million in federal funding. That covered the 475-foot steel bridge itself, as well as work to shore up the landslide area. That part was especially tricky and involved special technology that removes heat from the ground to keep the permafrost stable. Denny Capps leads the National Park Service's Geohazards Program. At a recent open house celebrating the Pretty Rocks Bridge, he said building permanent infrastructure atop shifting, thawing ground and doing it right takes time.
9: So not only do we have this huge span to build across out in the middle of relative nowhere, we also had to try to build that eastern abutment on an area that contained massive ice-rich permafrost. It was quite warm and susceptible to freezing.
6: And local residents are excited to reap the economic rewards. Chris Knoll is the mayor of Healy, which sits just outside the park.
10: Everything I'm hearing, things are looking really good. Bookings are strong. People are booking earlier. Everybody's interested to get out west and see the west end of the park that's been basically, you know, very, very lightly attended over the last few years.
6: That includes visitors like Josh Testa, who cycled the over 40-mile stretch with his partner.
11: Just getting to bike the road when there wasn't any access out there was kind of just something we've been looking forward to doing all summer. The colors are wild. We didn't really mean to nail the fall colors, but we hit them. It seems right at peak because it was reds and yellows, and yeah, it's very, very cool.
6: Testa's part of the last group of cyclists and hikers who will be able to make that trip before they'll have to share the road. Next summer, traffic will resume beyond the bridge, with the park developing a permit system to limit private vehicle access. Reporting from Denali National Park, I'm Shelby Herbert.
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12: Now, the rest of the story. Once upon a September in 1895, in San Juan del Rio, about 65 miles north of Durango City, there huddled in a dark cell in the town jail a frightened youngster. And that youngster was retracing mentally the precipitous path that had led to this place. It had all begun the previous September 22. Dorothy Arango had come home to find mother standing in the doorway pleading with the haughty landlord, Lopez Negrete. It was Dorothy's little sister, 12-year young Martinita, whom Negrete had come for. But she is only a child, mother was begging. Negrete's intentions were obvious, even to Dorothy, who was little more than a child. But there was only one way to prevent Martinita's abduction, Dorothy decided frantically, and that means was hanging on a peg in a cousin's house. So the youngster hurried there and snatched the cousin's pistol from the peg and ran back home. Negrete had stopped arguing with mother by now. Instead, he was dragging the sobbing little Martinita to his carriage. Dorothy, who had never held a gun before, much less fired one, did not hesitate to consider the consequences. And an instant later, Lopez Negrete lay in the dust with three slugs in him. And Dorothy mounted the nearest horse and galloped off into the Sierra. For the next several months, this resourceful teenager roamed the wilderness, keeping a respectful distance from the certain death called civilization. Indeed, the powerful landlord Negrete, who survived his gunshot wounds and mobilized a massive search for his assailant, the inevitable capture and incarceration in San Juan del Rio, hanging or worse, was now imminent. And still, the jailers at San Juan del Rio underestimated Dorothy. So when the teenager was taken to the jailhouse courtyard and told to grind a barrel of corn for the menfolk, Dorothy at first appeared meekly to comply, but then suddenly seized the stone matate, and hurling it at one of the guards, it struck him in the head, and he fell dead. And in the ensuing confusion, Dorothy once again commandeered a horse and made a getaway. Legends are born of things like I've just now told you, and one was. For this time, Dorothy Arango, the desperado. Dorothy Arango stayed lost. And one day thundered off into the history books to be remembered forever after as the outlaw's outlaw. Until today, you've never met the frightened teenager who defended a kid's sister against a pedophile with the only means available. Nor did you ever know the youngster in a jailhouse in San Juan del Rio who escaped with the lucky toss of a millstone. You remember instead the blustery, larger-than-life bandito of old Mexico, a boy named Dorothy, Dorotio Arango, who of necessity invented for himself the more macho-sounding name Pancho Villa. Only now you know the rest of the story. Now, the rest of the story. One dreary November morning, the Gage family gathered sorrowfully around the little grave in Evergreen Memorial Cemetery, Bloomington, Illinois. The dearly departed on this particular occasion had hardly arrived. She was Dorothy Louise Gage. She had died of a rare pneumonia-like illness just 5 months to the day after she was born. Her parents, Tom and Sophie, were understandably grief-stricken. How fortunate that Tom's stalwart sister, Maud, was there to comfort them. "I don't know what I'm going to do," Sophie exclaimed to her sister-in-law over and over again at the funeral. "It would be all right," Maud reassured her. "These things take time." But what nobody then realized, perhaps not even Maud herself, was that deep down inside, where nobody could see, she was falling apart. For at some point during the train ride back to Chicago, Maud was seized by a profound tightness in her chest. Gasping for breath, she panicked, and as her terror increased, she began to sob uncontrollably, inconsolably. Her husband, Frank, was there to meet her at the train station in Chicago, and yet while he knew that the Cage family was an especially close one, and that Maud was likely to have been much moved by the funeral of her infant niece, he was completely unprepared for the state of mind in which his wife returned to him. "I should have been there with you," Frank apologized. "But you don't understand," Maud answered. And that night when the house was quiet, she related to her husband the rest of the story. They had 4 wonderful sons, she said, but secretly she had always wanted a daughter. And their niece, Dorothy Louise Gage, in her brief 5 months among them, had become the daughter that Maud would probably never have. She'd been such a beautiful baby, and yet it was not until she was gone that Maud realized how much she had meant to her. Frank nodded solemnly. He understood now, but there was nothing he could say to soothe his wife, and certainly nothing he could do to bring the infant back to life. Or was there? For Maud, grieving, remained in a doctor's care for many weeks,

0: Boat, a character Frank named for the niece his wife so loved. Now all of your life, you have been her friend and she yours in magical adventures down that yellow brick road. But now whenever you think of the fictional Dorothy Gale, now you'll remember the factual Dorothy Gage, who led the way over the rainbow, the infant niece of L. Frank Baum, the author of the timeless American fairy tale entitled The Wonderful Wizard of Oz. Because now you know the rest of the story.
1: There's antimony, arsenic, aluminum, selenium, and hydrogen, and oxygen, and nitrogen, and rhenium, and nickel, neodymium, neptunium, germanium, and iron, americium, ruthenium, uranium, europium, zirconium, lutetium, vanadium, and lanthanum, and osmium, and astatine, and radium, and gold, protactinium, and indium, and gallium, and iodine, and thorium, and thulium, and thallium. 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These are the only ones of which the news has come to Harvard. And there may be many others, but they haven't been

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Sandpoint is a first-class city in the Aleutians East Borough, located on Humboldt Harbor on the northwestern Popoff Island. Anchorage is 575 nautical miles to the northeast. The Sandpoint City Council meets the second Tuesday of every month at 7 p.m. in the City Hall Council Chambers. 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

smoker club. 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When he had queens, somebody else had kings. 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He'd say, boys, now I'm gonna play it right tonight. 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
1: Sounds wild. Hi, I'm Riley Woodford for the Alaska Department of Fish and Game.
2: My daughter and I are watching black bears chase salmon through a shallow creek on a dusky late summer evening. She points out one lanky bear with big ears and says it's a yearling, and she's right. But once a bear is full grown, those distinguishing hallmarks of adolescence disappear. So how can you determine a bear's age? The gold standard for aging mammals is to use a tooth. Hunters often want to know the age of a bear, as do biologists. And this is done in a lab with an extracted tooth. An extremely thin section of the tooth root is sliced, mounted onto a glass slide, stained purple to make the cementum annuli more visible, and then viewed under a microscope. The annuli are counted like tree rings. The rings in the root of the tooth are layers of a type of connective tissue, appropriately called cementum. Throughout the animal's life, cementum is continually deposited over the root of the tooth, forming layers that tend to coincide with the seasons, appearing dark and thin during winter, and light and thick during spring and summer when resources are abundant. The oldest Alaska brown bears aged in this way were a 38-year-old male and a 39-year-old female. For Sounds Wild, I'm Riley Woodford.
3: You're listening to statewide news from Alaska Public Media. I'm Ava White. The state of Alaska is requesting a judge throw out a lawsuit alleging the Division of Elections violated Alaskans' right to privacy when it shared voter information with the federal government last December. The state turned over the voter list, including driver's license numbers and addresses, after a series of requests from the Department of Justice. State Attorney Margaret Payton Walsh represented the defendants, Division of Elections Director Carol Beecher, and Lieutenant Governor Nancy Dahlstrom. During oral arguments in State Superior Court Wednesday, she said the plaintiffs allege the Justice Department intends to use the voter information unlawfully, but she says it's impossible to know for certain what the federal government will do with it.
4: Without that critical factual development, this court can only guess whether the division's conduct will present any legal problems, much less meet the specific elements of the claims alleged by the plaintiffs here. To decide these claims now, you will have to engage in the writing of fiction.
3: Under the agreement with the Justice Department, the state is obligated to purge voters from its rolls who the federal government identifies as ineligible within 45 days. American Civil Liberties Union of Alaska attorney Cindy Woods represented the groups that are suing, the Alaska Black Caucus and the League of Women Voters. She says the databases that the federal and state government have used have misidentified some voters as ineligible.
5: The Department of Justice is relying on faulty databases and attempting to find non-citizen voters and other voters who might be ineligible. And we also know that the Division of Elections has been undertaking non-routine measures, inactivating voters based on known faulty citizenship information and outside of their authority granted in the Alaska statutes.
3: Superior Court Judge Adolf Zeman said he would issue a decision on whether to dismiss the lawsuit soon. The National Transportation Safety Board released its preliminary report Wednesday on last month's plane crash at a remote military radar site in southwest Alaska that killed all 8 people on board. The report highlights low visibility and foggy conditions in the area and on the runway as the plane made 2 attempts to land. Eric Gutierrez is the NTSB's lead investigator for the crash.
6: Right now, we are in the fact-finding phase. Now, it is a preliminary report, and sometimes preliminary information can be incorrect.
3: The plane was chartered by the U.S. Army Corps of Engineers and operated by Anchorage-based Security Aviation. The flight was carrying personnel from multiple organizations to the long-range radar site at Cape Newenham, about 450 miles west of Anchorage. The crash was the deadliest in Alaska since a Bering air crash killed all 10 people aboard in February 2025. 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
3: You're listening to Statewide News from Alaska Public Media. I'm Ava White. A new bridge has reopened a long, scenic stretch of Denali National Park, which closed after a landslide in 2021. The Pretty Rocks Bridge spans an active slide zone that has challenged efforts to maintain a route into the heart of the park. Hikers and cyclists started making their way across earlier this month, ahead of the return of vehicle traffic next year. Shelby Herbert from the Alaska Desk took a shuttle up to the trailhead to find out what has visitors so excited.
9: A packed bus with bicycles racked to its exterior begins a 2.5-hour climb up to the Polychrome area, a section of the park known for its colorful volcanic rocks. It's a long, winding ascent, but hardly a dull one. Outside, the mountains burn with fall color, an inferno of scarlet mosses and gold birch leaves, broken now and then by fleeting glimpses of wildlife.
10: If you pay attention, you might be able to see some swans or even a beaver.
9: That's Will Moran, the shuttle driver. He's originally from El Salvador and says he really loves his job, especially this part, now that this section's open again.
11: You get to see all these beautiful people with smiles, and my job is just being a messenger. I mean, I see the woes, and we got to see a caribou or a moose, and they never seen one of those before. It fulfills me.
9: A massive landslide in 2021 cut visitors off from this stretch of Denali National Park. But this month, the new Pretty Rocks Bridge started carrying hikers and cyclists back across. Now, the general public can travel over 40 extra miles into the heart of the park, with access to points of interest like Wonder Lake and the historic Kantishna Mining District. It was a long, complicated, and expensive process, costing about $230 million in federal funding. That covered the 475-foot steel bridge itself, as well as work to shore up the landslide area. That part was especially tricky, and involved special technology that removes heat from the ground to keep the permafrost stable. Denny Capps leads the National Park Service's geohazards program. At a recent open house celebrating the Pretty Rocks Bridge, he said building permanent infrastructure atop shifting, thawing ground, and doing it right, takes time.
12: So now that we have this huge span to build across out in the middle of relative nowhere, we also had to try to build that instrument abutment on an area that contained massive ice-rich permafrost. It was quite warm and susceptible to freezing.
9: And local residents are excited to reap the economic rewards. Chris Knoll is the mayor of Healy, which sits just outside the park.
13: Everything I'm hearing, things are looking really good. Bookings are strong. People are booking earlier. Everybody's interested to get out west and see the west end of the park that's been basically, you know, very, very lightly attended over the last few years.
9: That includes visitors like Josh Testa, who cycled the over 40-mile stretch with his partner.
14: Just getting to bike the road when there wasn't any access out there was kind of just something we've been looking forward to doing all summer. The colors are wild. We didn't really mean to nail the fall colors, but we hit them. It seems right at peak because it was reds and yellows, and yeah, it's very, very cool.
9: Testa's part of the last group of cyclists and hikers who will be able to make that trip before they'll have to share the road. Next summer, traffic will resume beyond the bridge, with the park developing a permit system to limit private vehicle access. Reporting from Denali National Park, I'm Shelby Herbert.
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Hey girl, what's up? I know it's late, but I knew you'd pick it up. Nah, I ain't drunk. Okay, maybe I do have a little buzz, but

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Meh.

0: early fall is whale watching season for Cook Inlet beluga enthusiasts and a perfect time for the whale curious to catch a peek at these giant white mammals as they hunt and eat in the waters just outside Anchorage. With only about 300 of this endangered species out there right now, a group of scientists and their citizen volunteers keep tabs on their health and movements. What do you need to know about the Cook Inlet beluga and how can you help keep watch? 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That's just ahead on Outdoor Explorer.
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0: Welcome to Outdoor Explorer. I'm your host, Amy Bouchatz. Today, we're learning about Cook Inlet beluga whales with Reagan Davey, an environmental chemist who monitors them for Defenders of Wildlife in a partnership with the National Oceanic and Atmospheric Administration, also known as NOAA. Reagan Davey, welcome to Outdoor Explorer.
5: Thanks so much for having me.
0: So today we're talking about all things beluga and your work with them. And I'm really excited because we are sitting down inside right now to do this recording. But later in this episode, I'm going to be with you for a field trip actually monitoring belugas. So I'm stoked because I love a field trip. But I know that's just like your everyday life, you know?
5: Yeah, I haven't actually seen them this fall. Fall monitoring started on August 1st. And I haven't seen them yet, so I'm really hopeful we get the chance on Friday.
0: Okay, well, that's even more exciting. So maybe you can tell us a little bit about yourself, what you do, who you work for, how you ended up in Alaska, monitoring belugas. Just give us the rundown.
5: Yeah, absolutely. So about 10 years ago, I moved up to Fairbanks for grad school. It was one of the only environmental chemistry programs in the country, and I was super stoked to move to Alaska from Virginia. And I fell in love with the spot, met my husband, and chose to never leave. I worked on the North Slope quite a bit, like right out of school, for an environmental chemistry consulting firm based out of Anchorage. And I was really looking to get back into marine mammals. My undergraduate was focused on how contaminants affect marine species. It's kind of like a little bit different to go through trying to do marine mammal work through chemistry, but I'm more of a numbers person, so I got my degree in chemistry and I really kind of focus on contaminants. And I now have the pleasure of working as the Alaska marine mammal lead for Defenders of Wildlife, and we're in Anchorage office, but we are a national nonprofit focused on advocating for imperiled species across the country. And I focus on the marine mammals. A lot of that is our Cook Inlet beluga population, which is a critically endangered beluga whale population of about 300. Current population of Spain is about 300. And they live in downtown Anchorage. Yeah, we get to see them right in our backyard. So we're really fortunate to be able to work on this subarctic species, but then also get to view them from shore. That's pretty a unique opportunity we have in Anchorage.
0: So, okay, not to get too distracted, but what were you monitoring specifically on the North Slope? What was that like?
5: Yeah, so I was the chemist. There's a lot of contaminated sites across the North Slope, just like old military sites or fuel spills that are harder to get cleaned up. So I was a consultant for an Anchorage-based company, but we mostly consulted up on the North Slope doing contaminant remediation. So as a chemist, we were doing sampling for soil and water sampling in order to then either just monitor that the contaminants aren't moving through the groundwater or in some projects we were actually doing some of the remediation. And using like one example would be like microbiomes in order to then kind of like eat up some of the contaminants. And then so I would go up and see if that process was working, like aerating the soil, and we would test those. Basically, grab soil samples and then analyze them in the lab in order to ensure that the contaminants were being removed from the environment.
6: Yeah, that's so interesting. You and I don't know each other, but I follow you on Instagram and have for a really long time. So when the email from Defenders of Wildlife hit my inbox asking if I wanted to talk to you about belugas, I was really stoked because I was like, oh my gosh, I know her, sort of. So, but you don't just, you monitor beluga, you've spent time on the North Slope. That's not all you do outside. So before we get to beluga, this is Outdoor Explorer, and we like to explore the outdoors. So what else do you do outside? What are your other things?
5: Yeah, no, I love that connection that we had, because I definitely followed you on social media for a while too. So when this opportunity came about, it was so fun. I do kind of a little bit of everything. I've always been a big hiker, and I kind of noticed like a gap in like where the Instagram kind of came about, was like I kind of noticed a gap of people can get outside and explore, but then there's kind of a gap in between. Like, you know how to hike, but then maybe you want to get into backpacking, or you know how to like do some glacial travel, but you want to then get into mountaineering. There's like kind of a little bit of a gap between an entry level, and then there's this these experienced people. And sometimes I felt like I was in that in between of I'm not like an intense mountaineer, but I want to be, or like I am not a big through hiker kind of thing. So I kind of just ran with like intro to backpacking vlogs, and it has been really fun to kind of like feel like I can bridge the gap between like that middle ground that sometimes can feel pretty isolating in the outdoor environment. But I started as a hiker, and I really love backpacking. Like the thought of carrying everything you need on your back and spending the night outside is so fun to me. So I do a lot of backpacking. And then since moving into the Chugach in South Central, I feel like I'm more peak baggy oriented than I used to be. And it's really fun to, I've learned that my little niche is backpacking and then setting up a base camp and doing a peak, with a lighter day pack and then backpacking out. That's really where I found a lot of joy. And I am a ski mountaineer. I attempted Denali last year, and we attempted Sanford Mountain in the Wrangles this last May. I'm hoping to do Orizaba in Mexico this coming December, and starting to ski a Denali 2.0 next year. So I feel like I kind of do it all. I really love backcountry skiing too. It's kind of, we're in summer now, so I'm in the hiking mode, but definitely excited to get skis back on my feet. So yeah, a little bit of everything.
6: Well, I love that, because we're going to talk about monitoring beluga today, and that's something, that's an activity that's really like, you're really deep in it, but if folks want to whale watch, and we'll talk about that later, maybe when we meet in the field, about like how to get into this and how to volunteer and all that good stuff, like it can be a very like gentle on-ramp to doing that. And when you're talking about your breadth of enthusiasms, what I'm hearing is like, hey, you can be into a little bit of everything, and that's cool, and there's space for everybody and what they want to do out here. And I have to say, I think of you every time I don't fluff out my sleeping bag.
5: Oh my gosh, you're like, Reagan's gonna kill me.
6: Yeah, because on your Instagram, you do have like this whole room where you keep your stuff and meticulously air out your sleeping bag to keep the loft in it, and I don't do that. So
5: anyway, yeah, no, I definitely fall into that every once in a while too.
6: So funny. Okay, so let's talk about belugas. And if you're just joining us on this episode, this is Outdoor Explorer on Alaska Public Media. I'm your host, Amy Bouchatz, and I'm speaking to Reagan Davies. She is a environmental chemist who works with NOAA and Defenders of Wildlife here in Alaska to monitor the beluga population. Okay, so maybe just start by telling us a little bit about beluga. Earlier, you mentioned how many total there are. That was an astonishing number, so please repeat that. But what do beluga look like? How are they different from other whales? Like, just tell us a little bit about our friend the beluga whale.
5: Yeah, absolutely. I feel like I could talk about belugas all day long. They're this charismatic creature that live in both an Arctic and subarctic environment. they're, you know, you've probably seen like Finding Dory, where there's this white whale with like a really round head that can't echolocate, if you can relate to that film at all. They're a white whale. They can grow to be about 13 to 14 feet long. So they're actually a lot larger than I think the general, you know, most of us think, because a lot of the time when you see them surface, you only see that back dorsal ridge. So they can seem like they're a lot smaller, but they're actually quite large. My favorite fact about them is that when they're born, the calves are gray. They're like very, very dark gray, and then they actually lighten with age. And they'll, as they become subadults, they're gray, and then like a lighter gray. And then when they're about 15 and a full adult, they are that bright white that we're typically used to seeing. In a healthy population, it's not uncommon to have a beluga whale live to be about 70. They live a lot longer than I think people realize. They're super smart. They have adapted, especially like our Cook Inlet beluga population, they've adapted to be able to find food and each other. They're like a very familial based creature. So they do, you will commonly see them as in pods. They've adapted to be able to live in this really murky, silty, glacier-fed environment that is Cook Inlet, when, you know, that's typically not a very easy place for people, for animals to live. They echolocate in order to find their prey, which is where kind of like the human aspect of this Cook Inlet beluga population comes into play. They never leave Cook Inlet. So this is a unique population, a sub-Arctic population that never leaves Cook Inlet all year round. They actually will live under the ice a part of times in winter. And they're genetically distinct from the other four populations of belugas that we have in Alaska. So they're the only population that's kind of like directly affected by humans on a day-to-day basis, I should say. Not, you know, every population has some type of human exposure, obviously. The other populations live like in Bristol Bay and then up towards all across the coast, up towards the Arctic and the Beaufort Sea.
6: How many types of beluga whale are there in the world? Like, there are four here. The Cook Inlet one is one of those four. Are there other beluga whale other places? And more specifically, which type is the one in Finding Dory?
5: I should have Googled this. I should have been right. There's five subpopulations in Alaska.
6: Oh, five. I'm sorry.
5: That's okay. And I don't actually know the amount of subpopulations across the world. I should. There are in St. Lawrence Island over in Canada, St. Lawrence River in Canada is a very similar population to Cook Inlet belugas, a subarctic population that lives and migrate to the St. Lawrence River every year. And they're kind of more similar to Cook Inlet belugas, where they have they live in more of an urban environment. Belugas, you see belugas in Greenland and Arctic Canada.
6: So there are many.
5: The direct number, I don't know.
6: Yeah, many. More than five.
5: Many.
6: Yeah, got it. Okay. And, and yes, I have seen Finding Dory. Who among us has not? And if they haven't, you
5: Perfect.
6: Should. Because it's a funny, that is a funny movie. The Cook Inlet beluga, you said, lives in Cook Inlet year-round, which I did not know that. I assumed that they migrated elsewhere. Do other beluga subspecies migrate, or do they all live in their general vicinities year-round?
5: Yeah, they do migrate. Yeah, they're known to swim really long distances. It's not uncommon to see different populations swim, like 400 to 500 miles in their home range. The Canadian population does, some of the Canadian populations do actually like migrate into the rivers like certain times of year because they're all following the fish. Cook Inlet specifically is a unique population where, you know, Cook Inlet itself is only about 220 miles long. So the Cook Inlet beluga population home range, just like the distance that they'll travel, is a lot smaller than other populations. And that's something that they've adapted to. And we don't believe that another population would come and inhabit Cook Inlet should this population not survive. It's such a unique environment that other populations are so genetically different and they've adapted to their environments that if another, it's, we don't believe another population would come in. So we really do need to protect the Cook Inlet population that we currently have. And yeah, you asked me to say the number. The current population estimate is 331 whales in Cook Inlet. That's a little bit of an increase from the last population estimate, which was in 2022, which was 279. But there's a larger distribution of like statistical error. There's just, you can imagine counting a population of belugas is not like a very easy task. So, and that's something that NOAA does for us typically on a biannual basis. They're like really routine about it, which is great. So there is like a little bit of a trend of fluctuation. In the 90s, there was about 1,300 whales, and there was a pretty drastic decrease in population until they were listed as endangered in 2008. And since 2008, we've seen, you know, some years of fluctuation of higher and some years of lower. So I'm not at the point where I am at. I think that we can say that our population has stabilized or has an increase. I think we're at a statistical year where we need another population estimate in order to see what the next trend would be. But it is better than, you know, having a number that's constantly decreasing.
6: Sure.
5: So there's some optimism there.
6: What caused that that drastic decrease before they were categorized as endangered?
5: It's a unique population. So there was a subsistence hunt for, like, pretty much every Alaska population there's a subsistence hunt for. There was for Cook Inlet belugas. And the Alaska Natives have been using, you know, Cook Inlet and have been stewards of the land for way longer than any of us. And they actually recognized that the population wasn't healthy and was decreasing. They were seeing fewer and fewer whales. So they voluntarily gave up their subsistence hunt prior to the listing in 2008. So we haven't seen a large recovery since. So originally, I think it was believed that maybe the subsistence hunt had a role. I don't believe that because we haven't seen a large increase or, population rise since then. I think it's really a cumulative effect. It's kind of like death by a thousand cuts for this population, unfortunately. Like I mentioned earlier, like the echolocation, so their noise, any noise in their environment will deter them from finding food or their family because they need to, you know, echolocate in order to find it. So, like, ships,

0: will eat anything they can find, from octopus to squid to crabs to hooligan. They actually really rely on that hooligan run. That's the first fish run that they have in the spring, both up 20 Mile and up the Susitna. And there's also a hooligan run up the Kenai that we've learned about in recent years. So yeah, in general, they just have less food to eat, which is a problem. And Cook Inlet itself is also a pretty unhealthy environment for them in terms of the water quality. We're still working to understand it. Cook Inlet as a whole is a very diverse and unique area to study. So Defenders has worked really hard to partner with other groups that are doing water quality work. We actually have a water quality, our second annual, or not, sorry, it's not even annual, our second Cook Inlet Water Quality Summit conference in October that we have started in order to really get everybody in the same room that does water quality in Cook Inlet. We found an array of contaminants, and especially like newer emerging contaminants of concern in Cook Inlet, that we believe to be affecting the population. Because the population is so critically endangered, there's not really been many successful tagging, GPS tag in order to like follow them along. So a lot of what we know from this population is from stranding. There's like a pilot program that, like, if a pilot sees a stranded whale, both dead or alive, they are trained on who to contact in the stranding network. And if there is an unfortunate deceased whale, our stranding network is really on top of it to actually get samples to not let that, you know, that go to waste. Sure. So that we can actually learn from the population, because it's not a population that we could take live samples from. So we have found contaminants in the belugas themselves that I believe to be affecting some of the health problems we're seeing. We have a decrease. It's kind of depressing, unfortunately, but we have this. Yeah, this population has been shown to have lower calf survival rates. We've seen birth defects. We've seen stillborns from the calves. We're also seeing neurological effects in some of the stranded whales. We're seeing a decreased reproductive health. Their lifespan of Cook Inlet beluga is only going to live to be about 50, whereas a healthy population should live to be about 70. So we're seeing a lot of health effects that we can tie to an unhealthy environment. Yeah. So me being a chemist, I've kind of latched on to the water quality side of Cook Inlet, and we're really trying to understand what specific contaminants are there that have some type of pathway of exposure to the whales, either through their water that they're living in or through their prey, and how can we mitigate those contaminants in the environment? Because some things I think we can have, like something like that, like a human-caused contaminant potentially, we could have success in mitigating, whereas the larger issues like potentially like a reduction of prey or like predation by an orca, like there's smaller things we can do in that regard, I believe, than like a human caused contaminant, for example. So it really is death by a thousand cuts for this population.
1: Yeah. 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I'm your host, Amy Bischatz, and I'm talking to Reagan Davey, an environmental chemist who, among other things, partners with NOAA on a project monitoring the endangered Cook Inlet beluga whale. Let's take a quick break, and then we'll continue talking to Reagan. This is the part where we pretend to take a break.
0: Okay, perfect.
1: Okay. Welcome back to Outdoor Explorer on Alaska Public Media. I'm your host, Amy Bischatz, and we are talking about monitoring endangered Cook Inlet beluga whales with Reagan Davey, an environmental chemist who works with Defenders of Wildlife. Later in the show, we're actually going to go with Reagan to a Cook Inlet beluga monitoring site and watch for belugas, and we'll talk about how a person does watch for belugas when we go there, other than just the obvious, which is watching for them. Reagan, you mentioned earlier that beluga whales are charismatic. Okay. Now, you also mentioned that the whale in Finding Dory is a beluga whale. That is definitely a charismatic whale, but I don't know how, like, non-cartoon whales can be charismatic, so I was hoping you could tell us.
0: Yeah, absolutely.

0: Absolutely. We call them the canaries of the sea for a reason. They will make every type of noise you can imagine. Whistling, chirping, humming. They really, really make a wide range of noises. They also have a wide array of behaviors that will actually train monitors to look for. My personal favorite is spy hopping, where you'll actually see the whole head of the whale come out, and they'll kind of like look around in their environment. And it's just so funny to watch, because like I was saying earlier, typically when you see whales, we're just seeing that dorsal ridge, like their backs, excuse me. So in order like to actually see their head, which is called a melon, which is my husband Cole's favorite fact, it's just like so unique. So they have just like these personalities as well. Like there are videos on the internet of beluga whales like retrieving cell phones, or like from underwater situations, or like playing with balls. Like they have such a personality that I don't know gets portrayed as well as it should.
1: Okay. Now I am of the 80s and the 90s. Okay. So I am familiar with a wonderful film, dare I say, called Free Willy. All right. And that whale, like, does, you know, that whale has interactive stuff going on. So are you saying that this is the same sort of thing as that?
0: Yeah. So Free Willy is an orca.
1: Right. No, I know that.
0: So, yeah, a little different, you know, just because, like, an orca is so much larger. But, you know, an orca lives in, like, a deeper environment, which is kind of fun. You know, they're able to completely, like, breach out of the water and stuff. Whereas a beluga, you're typically going to see in a more shallow environment. They really like to feed within like 3 miles offshore. So like their habitats are a little bit different, but they're very charismatic. Like it's not uncommon for whales in captivity, like belugas in captivity to demonstrate similar things of like playing around and stuff like that.
1: Fair enough. We've used now all of my cinematic whale knowledge.
0: Oh yeah, fair. Then it's gone.
1: We're used to it. Okay, so we're going to join you in the field to monitor belugas. But I wanted to ask you a couple more questions about how, like, what you do in the field before we head out there. When you are making observations in the field on belugas, like, what exactly are you doing, and then what do you do with that data?
0: Yeah, it's a great question. So, partnering with NOAA, this is a NOAA-led project, which is awesome because then the data can be used in a wide variety of ways. We, Defenders, co-hosts the Ship Creek site of the Beluga Monitoring Program, which is right in downtown Anchorage, right at the small boat launch at Ship Creek. And we train citizen scientists, so anyone that wants to come out and volunteer for a two-hour session. We monitor, depending on the site, it's a little bit different on like where in the tide cycle we're monitoring. At Ship Creek, there's water at all times during low and high tide. So we actually have two different sessions a day, both low and high tide. And we go out and we're looking for whales, obviously. But we will survey the site, and specifically at Ship Creek, there's quite a bit of boat traffic. We know we have the Port of Alaska is right next to Ship Creek. There is also the Port of McKenzie across the inlet that we monitor at. Like we monitor boats around. So we count boats. We make note of what they're doing just in case we were to see whales. We want to document where the boats were. For me personally, over a two-hour session, I can't always remember where the boats were. So I like to just note where they are. We also count planes. So you're saying that noise is a large concern for these whales. We've got a wide array of airports around Ship Creek. We have Jay Bear with the military base. We've got Anchorage International is right there. We also have Merrill Field. So we see a lot of planes. Like, it's not uncommon on a sunny day to see, like, 70, 80 planes in a two-hour session. So sometimes it can get a little overwhelming if there's whales. Like especially whales that aren't just traveling, that they're like milling around or feeding or like doing a fun behavior. We document all of that while also counting how many planes and boats are there during the whale like the whale viewing interaction that we're seeing.
1: Sure.
0: So it can get a little overwhelming, especially at Ship Creek, just because there is more human activity there. But that's what we're looking for. And then, yeah, there are sites across Cook Inlet. The next one closest to Anchorage would be mile marker 95.3, which is right around Bird Point. And that's one of my favorite ones to monitor at because, I mean, the scenery of turning an arm is just pretty to die for. And you end up getting just, like, some cool, like, some different behaviors from the whales than you would at Ship Creek. So it's really fun to be able to monitor at multiple different sites. We also monitor at 20 Mile, which has historically been a really useful area for the whales. Actually, it's not uncommon to have whales travel up the river, which is pretty cool. I've never seen them in the river, but I've heard interactions where, yeah, you feel so close to the whales because they're in, like, a river setting. So that seems really cool. And then we monitor the Anchorage Wildlife Conservation Center. Sorry, Anchorage. The Alaska Wildlife Conservation Center is at our next site. They have a really cool, like, gazebo-type thing that you can monitor from. And they have a new marine ocean education center, which actually has a beluga whale skeleton in it. Definitely recommend going there. Super cool. And, yeah, monitoring from the point out there is so cool. And then, yeah, we also monitor on the Kenai and the Kasiwaf River. Wow. The Kenai is super, especially in recent years, the Kenai has had an insane amount of beluga activity. So we have some very active monitors down there that we're very happy to have. So each of those sites has a different co-lead sponsor, co-partner.
1: Sure.
0: With NOAA. So, yeah, Defenders is the Ship Creek site, and then there's... You can go on the Alaska Beluga Monitoring Program's website and learn about all the other partners, which, yeah, it really is a partner-led program. Like, we wouldn't be as successful as we are without each and every one of our partners. Super thankful for that. And it's been going on since, I believe, 2018 was the start of, you know, what now is the Alaska Beluga Monitoring Partnership. So super cool about that. Like, we really love where this program has gone. Michelle Trefarfi is the coordinator with NOAA, and she really runs the program and makes it what it is.
1: Nice.
0: So we monitor from March 1st or when the ice is gone, or to a point where we can still monitor with the ice. If it's completely iced up, we obviously won't monitor. But around March 1st is when we start looking at the ice conditions through the end of May. And then June and July, we take a break. And then August 1st, through the end of November, we actually will monitor whales again. So we really do rely on our volunteers. You know, that's a long, long monitoring season, and it's been going on for multiple years. So you can come out as a monitor. Basically, what you would do is, if you want to volunteer, is we can, like, link the website or something.
1: Yeah,
0: here.
1: Absolutely. We'll include it in the show notes. Okay. Absolutely.
0: Okay. Perfect. Yeah. And there's, like, an hour and a half training that you take online. It's recorded. And then there's, like, a couple to-dos in that recording that'll basically tell you to email Michelle, and she'll get you set up with, then you sign up for a session with a lead. So I'm our lead, one of the leads for Ship Creek. So the leads will go and we'll both sign up, and then basically the new monitors will look and sign up when a lead observer signed up, and you're basically going to be going out with a lead observer until you see a whale in a session. You're not technically allowed to train or to monitor alone until you've been trained on what to do when there is a whale, in order so we can ensure that the data is as accurate as possible, kind of thing.
1: Sure.
0: And it's super fun. I have, like, the fact that, yeah, a large part of my job is going out and meeting South Central residents who care about the whales and want to devote their time to monitor for them is so special. Like, I have met an incredible amount of people and super special people who devote a lot of time to this population of whales, which is so rewarding to be a part of. And then, yeah, once you see a whale with the lead observer, you're then trained to do alone, which I think can be really rewarding for people to, you know, have their own schedule and sign up when it works for them. And they feel like they're a part of, helping this population, which they really are a lot. This data gets used in Section 7 consultations for any industry projects that might be occurring. You know, there are certain restrictions to like the timing of when human activity is allowed to happen because these whales are present.
1: For example, that data has been used by the Port of Anchorage as they're doing their new they're doing all that construction out there. They have to monitor those whales, and that's a Section 7 requirement. Section 7 refers to a federal law. That's a question mark.
0: Yeah. Yeah, I'm going to get, like, the saying wrong for sure, but yeah, it's like a NOAA is required to,
1: Got it. Environmental Protection Act. So the Port of Anchorage has to follow that, and I've got some questions about that, but we'll talk about those in the field. Final thing before we head out, I would love to know what happened. Okay, so it's referred to in the Section 7 requirements for construction and for noise. What do you do with the data once folks have or you have collected it? What happens to that?
0: Pretty much any project that, like, if someone has, like, a question about presence-absence data for the whales, this data is all fed into the NOAA program. Most of it is Section 7, but there has been, the data's been used in a new publication that's being currently worked on kind of, like, what the whales are doing. A large part for, like, defenders is, like, how do we advocate for protecting a species without knowing where they are? And their usage of the inlet is changing. For example, they used to use 20 Mile River a lot. So if we were going to advocate for, like, boater usage or, like, construction to be happening on the bridges, like, we'd want to know how the whales are utilizing 20 Mile River. And that's changed. Like, they aren't using that river nearly as much as they used to. Now they're using Upper Cook Inlet a lot more, like, up by, like, Kinnick Arm. So we really want to know where the whales are in order to prevent, like, at what time of year, because that's kind of, like, the first line of defense, almost, of how do we advocate to protect them and give them all the tools in their toolbox in order to survive and to thrive in this environment. It's like kind of hard to know how to do that without knowing where they are. So this presence absence by the shore-based monitoring is so critical and is like a first line of defense for advocacy for this population.
1: Wonderful. 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I'm your host, Amy Bouchatz, and I'm talking to Reagan Davey. We're talking about beluga whales and the whale monitoring program, and we're actually going to now go out on a field trip with Reagan and monitor some beluga whales. So when you hear from me again here just in a moment, we will be on location at Ship Creek, right, Reagan? That's where we're going?
0: Exactly.
1: Okay. On location at Ship Creek, looking for some beluga, counting some airplanes and some boat traffic. I'm excited, and we'll see you there.
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2: 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This is your host, Amy Bouchatz, and I just pulled up to the Ship Creek Small Boat Launch in Anchorage, where I'm going to get out and meet Reagan Davey, and we're going to monitor some belugas today. It's a little field trip that we're having. It is a little breezy down here, sort of a rainy August, late August day, and there's some construction nearby. So we're going to see if we can spot any belugas, and let's go meet Reagan. So what is, so we're at Ship Creek,
3: yeah.
2: Small Boat Launch.
3: Yes.
2: What is this? There's a hut here where there's, looks like there's some people monitoring something. So what's going on up there?
3: Yeah, that's a great question. So because the Port of Alaska is doing work, which is here to our right, they have protected species observers, we call them PSOs, and they're looking for any marine life. For this area, typically that means a beluga whale. And so whenever the Port of Alaska is doing work, they'll be having these protected species observers who, if there's a whale within a certain proximity, they'll stop work. So they're actually out, they do like 12-hour shifts, and they're always monitoring when the port is working. And that's a NOAA mandated program.
2: So I actually attended a Port of Alaska briefing recently on the construction, and they were talking about the belugas. And because I knew I was coming out here with you, I was paid special attention. One of the things they talked about in that presentation was how they do a like wrap around the pilings as they're punching it in. Do you know anything about that?
3: I do. I know a little bit. Actually, the person who worked at like on my position for Defenders pre-me helped implement that with the port. It's called a bubble curtain. And yeah, when they're pile driving, it's like one way to mitigate noise in order so that they could still be doing the work when the whales are around.
2: So I found this super fascinating. So if my understanding is correct, it wraps around the pilings, it's filled with air, and it essentially absorbs the sound of the pounding and the vibration that's needed to put these super enormous pilings into the ground to install the port's newest docks, right?
3: Yes. Yeah, absolutely. Yeah, that's exactly it.
2: Okay. So when they spot belugas, which we're going to look for today here in a little bit, they cease work. Do you know for how long they stop work?
3: I am pretty sure it just depends on how close the whales are. So yeah, they'll stop and then they'll observe that whale, and until the whale gets a certain distance away, then they won't work until then.
2: Yeah. Yeah. So, and that's because this is an endangered species, like we were talking about before, that it's there's only 300 odd of these bad boys and ladies. And and that they have a obligation with NOAA and the Environmental Protection Act to protect these and to mitigate the sound, which we were also talking about before, that you're monitoring planes, you're monitoring boats, and of course we have the Port of Alaska here doing construction.
3: Yeah, yeah, perfect. Your research is spot on.
2: Wow.
3: I'm impressed.
2: Well, like I said, I was listening during the presentation, taking some notes. Yeah.
3: Heck yeah, I love it.
2: So can you describe where we are at, like what Ship Creek looks like, and if folks come down here, what they're going to see if they come down?
3: Yeah, absolutely. Ship Creek is the spot in Anchorage to be able to get on the water and actually see, potentially see whales, which we're really lucky to have that right in town. So basically what we're looking at is there's the small boat launch right to our left. We were able to like walk out, like where you park your car and then you walk, I don't know, a couple hundred feet, and you're able to like be on the water, and there is a small boat launch to our left. You'll see some small tugs pretty much always docked right next to the small boat launch. And then to our right, we have the Port of Alaska, where we have the Ship Creek mouth of the river in between us and the Port of Alaska. And you'll see you know, a wide array of barges or sometimes cruise ships, kind of like larger vessels to our right. And then straight out, we actually have the Port of Mackenzie, which is more like a construction project based port. So if they're like, say the West is sitting a road, maybe like types of projects like that, that are going to be happening across the waterway. Sometimes it's easier to have the construction equipment go into the Port of Mackenzie versus coming to the Port of Alaska and then having to truck it all the way around.
2: Yeah, and it's funny because I think Matsu residents don't realize how close Port Mackenzie is to Anchorage. I mean, we are standing here looking directly at it. I can see their pile of salt. I think that's what that is, right?
3: So.
2: Yeah. So, like, they are really, really, really close. And it's so much closer than you understand it is, which also means, by the way, that Port Mackenzie is so much farther from anything else in Matsu than people really can conceive unless they drive out there. And the Port Mackenzie does some tour days every now and then if people want to get out there. It's pretty cool.
3: Yeah, I've always wanted to go. I've never been able to see it, but I want to.
2: Yeah. Well, I will let you know the next time they have something.
3: Yeah, that'd be great.
2: We'll start with that. So we got trains. I'm looking at an eagle. We got seagulls. It's a beautiful day out here. The only thing I haven't seen so far is belugas. Okay, so tell me, what does, if I'm going to see a beluga out here, what am I looking for? And how do I know it's not just a rock?
3: So freaking awesome. I love that question. Yeah, so Ship Creek's a little unique from our other monitoring sites because there's water here at all times. So we have a wide array of how we could see the whales utilizing the area, which is what I like about Ship Creek, is they kind of keep you on your toes. And so a lot of the time, the whales are utilizing this area in order to get to Upper Kinnick Arm. So we'll see them traveling quite a bit, which is a lot of time will just look like a dorsal ridge kind of coming up. And unless you're really looking or you have a camera to kind of capture a still, you probably won't see the head of the whale all that often. You'll mostly see them kind of their backs. And sometimes that's white, which in this type of setting, because it's kind of a gloomier day, we don't have a lot of glare, we have, you know, it'll be easier to see that white dorsal ridge.
2: Yeah, and it's not, I mean, it's breezy where we're standing, but it's not like we're looking at white caps.
3: Yeah.
2: Which I feel like when I'm trying to look for belugas on the arm and I'm just cruising, I'm like, is this a rock? Is this a white cap? Is this a whale? I don't know.
3: Yeah, absolutely. I know. The freaking driving like to Bird Point and it's like white caps. I'm constantly like I can't drive. I need someone else to drive me because I'm like, is that a whale? Is it not? And then what's kind of more tricky about Cook Inlet is it's glacial fed tidal water. So it's very dark and murky. And we were talking about it inside that the whales will be gray until they're a full grown adult. So in this setting right now, that gray subadult would be more challenging to see. And then like when it starts to get icy, like later in the season or like early season in March, there is a lot of the time where we're like, is that ice? Is that a subadult? You kind of watch for their movements to be able to tell the difference.
2: How many days a year are you? You told us earlier about all the different places you could be monitoring, but I don't think we talked about how many times a year you're out here, physically in person monitoring for beluga.
3: Yeah, that's a great point. So yeah, AKBNP monitors from when it's physically available to monitor starting in March. So we start looking at the ice coverage March 1, and would then monitor all the way through the end of May. But the start fluctuates depending on the ice, right? This year we actually started really late because we had ice really late into the season. It was like our latest start to the season because until there's like some open water, obviously we're not going to start monitoring for the whales. So yeah, typically we start watching around March 1 and then we'll go all the way to the end of May. We take a break June and July, and then August 1 we start monitoring again all the way until the end of November.
2: But you personally, how much are you personally out here? Reagan, baby, whale monitor on the scene.
3: I feel very fortunate that this is a large part of my job, especially during monitoring season. As the Marine Lead for Defenders of Wildlife in the Alaska office, a huge priority for us are these whales, and we're a partner for the monitoring program. So with that, we want to be available to be out here to train new monitors in order for them, then we can send them off and be able to sign up on their own and have their own schedule of when they want to come monitor. So I commit to 2 days a week minimum to coming out here. I personally try and do more. That fluctuates with like meeting schedules and stuff. And that's here at Ship Creek. I am a lead observer for the other sites as well. So I really enjoy going out to the ARM. So every couple weeks I do try and make that trek to also add that on my schedule too.
2: Yeah. Okay. So we talked before about you're counting planes, you're counting ships, and ideally you're counting beluga. But how often are you counting beluga? Like how, like what is the like, statistical likelihood, like reasonable likelihood, whatever you want to say to like characterize that, of actually spotting a beluga, I don't know, today?
3: Oh man, honestly, I was kind of thinking yesterday when I came out here, like similar conditions, I was like, oh, we're for sure gonna see a whale. And I realized that I shouldn't feel that way. Sometimes I fall into the category of like seeing other people having positive whale sightings during their sessions. And I'm like, oh, great, we're gonna see them. That's not the case, unfortunately. We actually didn't see a whale yesterday. So we monitor during presence and absence. We're collecting presence and absence data for a certain part of the tide cycle, which sometimes we see them and sometimes we don't. Actually, in the spring, I came out, you know, I probably monitored on average 3 times a week during our whole spring session. I saw whales once in that session, which was kind of unique. Typically, we have more spring sightings than that, but it was a weird spring. August, middle of August through about like middle of October is like prime beluga season, like sightings. So during that time, I would say it's a higher likelihood of seeing them than like later in the season or in spring. But I always do tell our monitors that no data, no presence data is data, and it can get pretty tough to like be motivated to go and monitor when it's really bad weather or you haven't seen whales, you've been skunked for a while. But if we know that they're not here, then they've got to be somewhere else, and that data is utilized. So we do still encourage, you know, find a way to like keep momentum to go out. If it's sometimes I get myself a coffee or I go during with a friend, so I have a little bit more momentum to go out when I've been skunked for a while.
2: Yeah. Okay, so the other thing is I see like a lot or hear about a lot of people, like just members of the public going to watch for beluga on the ARM, but I don't know that I've ever heard about somebody coming here at Ship Creek. So why is this, is it a secret? Am I just wrongling the wrong people? Like, why don't people know about this as a top spot? I mean, the ARM is a little prettier, I'm not gonna lie, but like why is no one coming out here to Ship Creek for this?
3: I think that's a great question. Yeah, I do feel like the Ship Creek Small Boat Launch is kind of Anchorage, one of Anchorage's best kept secrets. You know, the coastal trail doesn't actually extend. There is the extension going in right now. We can hear some of that happening. So I think that's going to change a little bit. Like the bike path will then come out closer to the area, so where you can see that you can get out on the water in Ship Creek, like at Ship Creek. I think the ARM is more enticing for people who are willing to drive outside of Anchorage because it's pretty, like people make a day of it kind of thing. I think it's changing though. I do think we've seen tour groups will come out here and we'll be monitoring, and they're, you know, they'll come and they'll ask what we're monitoring for. We do have signs out here that explain that it's critical habitat for our endangered population. I think it's becoming a little bit more well known, but yeah, I pretty much every time we have a new monitor, we end up having to explain how to get out here. Because, I mean, you saw, like, we're driving through construction. You're passing the railroad. You feel like you're about to get onto, like, private property of the port. So it's not, like...
2: I did feel that way.
3: Yeah, 100%. So it's not the easiest to come out here. But, yeah, I do think that's changing, which I think is good. I mean, there's not that many places. I mean, other than, like, the coastal trail where, like, you sometimes have to walk a ways to get to see the whales, you know? And, like, you don't actually know if they're going to be there or not. It's kind of cool to be able to like drive right up and see the water like right in our backyard. Like that is unique, especially for people who don't have the flexibility to drive all the way out to Girdwood.
2: Yeah. I mean, I will confess that I did not know they travel up the Kinnick Arm up towards Mattsu. I didn't know that.
3: Yeah.
2: I was like, what?
3: I know. Yeah, it's freaking crazy. She had Goose Bay, which is across the bay, and Eagle Bay, which is, like, right around the port by Point Cairn, which, like, you could see that from, like, Birchwood, like, Eagle River area. There, that is very, very important habitat for the whales. And then, yeah, they will. They used to go up, you know, the Eklutna. They will. They'll utilize, like, upper kinetic arm. It's pretty fascinating. You know, they want to go up those rivers and find where the fish are hanging out and be able to find their food. It's pretty cool. And, yeah, we got word yesterday that a pilot actually saw them in upper kinetic arm. So at some point, they were going to come back out here, but it wasn't during our session, so we missed them, unfortunately.
2: Fair enough. All right, let's look for some belugas.
3: I love it. Yeah, we also monitor, like, as part of, like, our environmental monitoring, we monitor Beaufort Sea State, which is, like, what the water is doing, basically, with, like, the wind and, like, what's our likelihood of seeing whales if they were to be here, like, our sighting conditions. So, and we do that as a two-hour average over the whole session. So, like, it's not uncommon, especially at Ship Creek, to get here and it's, like, super nice and, like, calm. And so our Beaufort Sea State would be, like, 0 or 1. And then at the end of the session, it have, like, white caps. So then our Beaufort Sea State would be, like, 3 or 4. So then we average them out. So, like, when we first got here, it was super calm. And, like, there was a little bit of wind picking up. And, I mean, I wouldn't call this more than a 1 for a Beaufort Sea State. But we could see that it gets really windy and is miserable in 2 hours. You never really know at Ship Creek.
2: So I did not just see a whale, but I did see an adorable seal.
3: Oh yeah, there he is. Hey, nice, that's a good sign. I love when we see seals at monitoring sites.
2: Okay, so why is it a good sign?
3: So it just means that there's fish here. Like the seal is here because they're eating. So, you know, and then this is a feeding area for cooking the beluga. So if there's seals here, we know there's food, which means that it's, well, I personally think it's a sign that we're going to see whales. However, unfortunately, yesterday we didn't see whales. But we had 2 yesterday, and we do document any other marine mammal that we see in our data. So we'll now have Malia write down that we see a seal. And sometimes we see fin whales. We see humpbacks. Last year, I saw a gray whale here. There's also been orcas that'll actually breach, like, in sight of Ship Creek. So they're not common, but, you know, about once or twice a year, we do have these larger whales entering this area, and we'll also document that as well. And then they'll also be, those larger whales are then monitored by, like, the Stranding Network and NOAA to ensure that they then, you know, get out of the inlet safely.
2: Yeah. And again, and I'm so astonished that we don't hear more about people whale watching at Ship Creek, given all the things you just said.
3: I know. I hope that this podcast will change that.
2: You're going to have a brush of folks out here.
3: I'm going to document the increase of people.
2: Yeah, put that in your data. Yeah. Yeah. And you're already writing stuff down. Might as well write that down. But, you know, I'm,
3: you could be an observer. All that free time.
2: That's right. That's right. Well, I mean, you were talking and I was looking in that direction. And that's pretty much what happened. So.
3: Every once in a while, well, pretty much every time, actually, I'm on the arm and I'm doing one of the hikes, I then look at the whales and I'm like, oh, like, I look at the water, and I always make a joke. I'm like, well, this could be work right now because we're looking for whales. But I really do think that there's, like, a solid correlation between, like, outdoor adventuring and citizen science in multitudes of way, but one of that is definitely letting us know when you see whales on your turning an arm hikes.
2: Okay, so let's say someone really wants to do that. How do they do that? How do they let you know that they've citizen sciencing during their adventures, exploring the outdoors, as it were?
3: Yeah. So if you're opportunistically seeing a whale anywhere, if it's a beluga, we want to know about it. So you can go on Cook Inlet Photo ID's website, and there's an opportunistic sighting portal that you would submit approximate coordinates, approximate how many whales you've seen, and what they're doing, if you can tell. And then we want those photos. So ideally, you know, they're photos that we could zoom in and utilize that for, like, a photo ID project. But we also just want iPhone photos as well. And you have the opportunity to submit those through the portal. And yeah, it's like cookinletphotoid.com, and we can link the website. But yeah, I always just, like, tell people to bookmark the opportunistic sightings site on their phone, and it's pretty quick to just submit it really quick.
2: All right, very cool. Well, I think that's it for me for beluga watching. I have not seen a beluga, but I believe that the monitors here, Megan, that you will see, Malia, that you will see a beluga today. More planes, but no belugas. I believe in you. So thank you so much for having me out here and Outdoor Explorer and Alaska Public Media to look for whales today. Appreciate it.
3: Thank you so much for coming. We really appreciate it and the opportunity to share what we're doing.
0: That's it for this episode of Outdoor Explorer. I'm your host, Amy Bouchatz, back from the field and grateful to Reagan Davey for taking time to tell us all about belugas. And from all your hosts at Outdoor Explorer, we'll see you outdoors.

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3: It's time now for your weather, tide predictions, and sunrise and sunset. Starting with your coastal water forecast, courtesy of the National Weather Service of Anchorage, Alaska. From Sitkin up to Castle Cape, today south winds 20 knots, seas 4 feet with rain. Tonight, south winds 20 knots, seas 4 feet. And Friday, variable winds 10 knots, seas 3 feet. Castle Cape to Cape Tolstoy, today southwest winds 20 knots, seas 4 feet with rain. Tonight, southwest winds 15 knots, seas 3 feet. And Friday, variable winds 10 knots, seas 2 feet. Cape Tolstoy to Cape Sarashef, today southwest winds 20 knots, seas 5 feet. Tonight, west winds 20 knots, seas 5 feet. And Friday, variable winds 10 knots, seas 4 feet with rain. Port Hyde and Nelson Lagoon, today southwest winds 20 knots, seas 4 feet with rain. Tonight, southwest winds 20 knots, seas 5 feet with rain. And Friday, southwest winds 20 knots, seas 5 feet with rain. Nelson Lagoon to Cape Sarashef, we have a small craft advisory today. Today, southwest winds 25 knots, seas 7 feet with rain. Tonight, southwest winds 20 knots, seas 7 feet. And Friday, west winds 15 knots, seas 6 feet. Your detailed forecast for the Alaska Peninsula. Today, rain. Mostly cloudy with highs near 52. Southwest winds 10 to 15 miles per hour with gusts as high as 20 miles per hour. Tonight, rain. Mostly cloudy with lows near 46. West winds 10 to 15 miles per hour. And Friday, showers likely. Mostly cloudy with highs near 50. West winds 5 to 10 miles per hour. Your tide predictions for the Popoff Island. There was a low tide at 1:07 a.m. at 8 inches, a high tide at 7:53 a.m. at 4 feet 6 inches, a low tide at 11:58 a.m. at 3 feet 6 inches, and a low tide at 6:19 p.m. at 6 feet 5 inches. Your sun rose at 8:18 this morning, and your sun will set at 8:52, bringing us down to 12 hours and 34 minutes of daylight hours. And that was your weather, tide predictions, and sunrise and sunset here on KSDP and KAEB. I'm Amy Mack. 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

0: Funding for KSDP is made possible in part by the King Cove Corporation, operating the Fleets, Inn Hotel, the Heart Lakes Apartments, and the Last Hook Off Tavern. The King Cove Corporation is a proud sponsor of KSDP.
1: Open Sesame!

0: Live from NPR News, I'm Lakshmi Singh. The White House is dismissing a new report that says the United States may have committed war crimes in its war with Iran. The report, by a panel of experts for the United Nations Human Rights Council, specifically referenced two strikes, including one on an Iranian school. NPR's Danielle Kurtzleben reports.
1: In a statement, White House spokeswoman Anna Kelly says, quote, "The UN Human Rights Council has accomplished nothing for human rights while spouting unserious nonsense for decades. The only party in this conflict that has committed war crimes is the Iranian regime," end quote. The report said there are, quote, "reasonable grounds to believe that the U.S. committed war crimes, specifically in two strikes, which the report says killed almost 180 people, including children. The U.S. has not taken responsibility for the school strike and has denied the other." The report also accuses Iran of committing crimes against humanity against its own people. Danielle Kurtzleben, NPR News, The White House.
0: President Trump's nominee to lead the U.S. Immigration and Customs Enforcement was former Oklahoma State Trooper Lance Schroyer. But now, 3 months after selecting him for the job, the White House is withdrawing Schroyer's name. NPR Sergio Martinez Beltran has the latest.
2: Lance Schroyer's nomination came at a moment of change. He was a close ally of the new Homeland Security Secretary, Mark Wayne Mullen, who has tried to distance himself from controversies preceding him, like the aggressive, sometimes deadly, immigration enforcement operations in Chicago and Minneapolis. But Schroyer has no experience in immigration enforcement. He does have a law enforcement background. Most recently, he served as a major at the Oklahoma Highway Patrol. The White House did not respond to questions about why Schroyer's nomination was withdrawn. The last time the Senate confirmed a director for ICE was in 2017 during the Obama administration. Sergio Martinez Beltran, NPR News, Austin, Texas.
0: Former Senate Minority Whip John Kyle of Arizona has died. His family says in a statement that Kyle passed away due to complications from a neurological disease. He was 84 years old. Britain's King Charles hosted a summit of top AI leaders today in Scotland. Bosses from OpenAI, Anthropic, and NVIDIA were there, and NPR's Fatima Al-Kassab reports.
3: Among those gathered in Scotland, NVIDIA boss Jensen Huang, the Pope's AI advisor, and the UK's own AI minister. Opening the summit, King Charles said that while AI has shown its abilities to improve life, there are increasing warnings about what he calls AI's darker capacities, and even its potential to take life.
4: There seems urgency in adequately considering the existential dangers of such technologies falling into the wrong hands.
3: Sufficient ways of controlling AI are needed, he said, before it is all too late.
0: That's Fatima Al-Kassab. It's NPR. Mortgage rates in the U.S. jumped to 6.95% this week. That, according to Freddie Mac, NPR's Stephen Basaha reports, that's making the already steep price of home ownership even more expensive.
5: This is a big jump, almost 0.2% from last week. Mortgage rates were already rising before the Federal Reserve raised its benchmark interest rate Wednesday, which primarily affects shorter-term loans. Zillow senior economist Kara Ng points to high oil prices.
6: One of the Fed's mandates is to make sure that inflation is contained. And when you have higher oil prices, that changes the math for what consumers are paying,
5: causing the Fed to raise interest rates to fight inflation. Mortgage rates are almost a full percentage point higher than they were before the U.S. and Israel started a war against Iran. That jump is enough to raise the cost of owning a typical home by hundreds of dollars each month. Stephen Masaha, NPR News.
0: A tiny cat is making big waves in science today as the first of his kind to be discovered in a century. Online, the National Geographic is featuring a 10-year-old male tiger cat of the Leopardus tilcaios species. He's smaller than a house cat, has leopard-like spots, short and round ears, long whiskers, and from Nat Geo's video, piercing eyes. Biologist Paolo Nogales Ascaruns, a National Geographic explorer, came across a wild cat in Bolivia. She remembers taking 100 pictures of it. Its species discovery is now featured in a study published today in the journal Current Biology. It's NPR.
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8: It's time now for your weather, tide predictions, and sunrise and sunset. Starting with your coastal water forecast, courtesy of the National Weather Service of Anchorage, Alaska. From Sitkin up to Castle Cape, today south winds 20 knots, seas 4 feet with rain. Tonight, south winds 20 knots, seas 4 feet. And Friday, variable winds 10 knots, seas 3 feet. Castle Cape to Cape Tolstoy, today southwest winds 20 knots, seas 4 feet with rain. Tonight, southwest winds 15 knots, seas 3 feet. And Friday, variable winds 10 knots, seas 2 feet. Cape Tolstoy to Cape Sarashef, today southwest winds 20 knots, seas 5 feet. Tonight, west winds 20 knots, seas 5 feet. And Friday, variable winds 10 knots, seas 4 feet with rain. Port Hedland and Nelson Lagoon, today southwest winds 20 knots, seas 4 feet with rain. Tonight, southwest winds 20 knots, seas 5 feet with rain. And Friday, southwest winds 20 knots, seas 5 feet with rain. Nelson Lagoon to Cape Sarashef, we have a small craft advisory today. Today, southwest winds 25 knots, seas 7 feet with rain. Tonight, southwest winds 20 knots, seas 7 feet. And Friday, west winds 15 knots, seas 6 feet. Your detailed forecast for the Alaska Peninsula. Today, rain. Mostly cloudy with highs near 52. Southwest winds 10 to 15 miles per hour with gusts as high as 20 miles per hour. Tonight, rain. Mostly cloudy with lows near 46. West winds 10 to 15 miles per hour. And Friday, showers likely. Mostly cloudy with highs near 50. West winds 5 to 10 miles per hour. Your tide predictions for the Popoff Island. There was a low tide at 1:07 a.m. at 8 inches. A high tide at 7:53 a.m. at 4 feet, 6 inches. A low tide at 11:58 a.m. at 3 feet, 6 inches. And a low tide at 6:19 p.m. at 6 feet, 5 inches. Your sun rose at 8:18 this morning, and your sun will set at 8:52, bringing us down to 12 hours and 34 minutes of daylight hours. And that was your weather, tide predictions, and sunrise and sunset here on KSDP and KAEB. I'm Amy Mack. 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

0: Welcome to KSDP's Senior Spotlight Special, where we will be featuring seniors from around the district. This Senior Spotlight Special will be featuring King Cove's Journey Newman. Journey Newman was born on May 10th in 2008 in Anchorage, Alaska. She is described by her mom as being a smart, hardworking young lady. Mrs. Smith describes her as a dedicated student. Her favorite memory of high school was the spring OSOG trip to Barrow in 2024. The best advice she has for a successful high school career is to be yourself and have fun. Journey would like to thank her mom, her family, and her friends for always being there for her and always pushing her to do more. Journey plans to go tendering on the Pacific Quest this summer and plans to attend Fort Lewis College in the fall, majoring in early childhood education. Journey Bree, I love you. I'm so proud of you. And on behalf of KSDP, congratulations.
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1: It's time now for your weather, tide predictions, and sunrise and sunset. Starting with your coastal water forecast, courtesy of the National Weather Service of Anchorage, Alaska. From Sitkin up to Castle Cape, today south winds 20 knots, seas 4 feet with rain. Tonight, south winds 20 knots, seas 4 feet. And Friday, variable winds 10 knots, seas 3 feet. Castle Cape to Cape Tolstoy, today southwest winds 20 knots, seas 4 feet with rain. Tonight, southwest winds 15 knots, seas 3 feet. And Friday, variable winds 10 knots, seas 2 feet. Cape Tolstoy to Cape Sarashef, today southwest winds 20 knots, seas 5 feet. Tonight, west winds 20 knots, seas 5 feet. And Friday, variable winds 10 knots, seas 4 feet with rain. Port Hyde and Nelson Lagoon, today southwest winds 20 knots, seas 4 feet with rain. Tonight, southwest winds 20 knots, seas 5 feet with rain. And Friday, southwest winds 20 knots, seas 5 feet with rain. Nelson Lagoon to Cape Sarashef, we have a small craft advisory today. Today, southwest winds 25 knots, seas 7 feet with rain. Tonight, southwest winds 20 knots, seas 7 feet. And Friday, west winds 15 knots, seas 6 feet. Your detailed forecast for the Alaska Peninsula. Today, rain. Mostly cloudy with highs near 52. Southwest winds 10 to 15 miles per hour with gusts as high as 20 miles per hour. Tonight, rain. Mostly cloudy with lows near 46. West winds 10 to 15 miles per hour. And Friday, showers likely. Mostly cloudy with highs near 50. West winds 5 to 10 miles per hour. Your tide predictions for the Popoff Island. There was a low tide at 1:07 a.m. at 8 inches, a high tide at 7:53 a.m. at 4 feet 6 inches, a low tide at 11:58 a.m. at 3 feet 6 inches, and a low tide at 6:19 p.m. at 6 feet 5 inches. Your sun rose at 8:18 this morning, and your sun will set at 8:52, bringing us down to 12 hours and 34 minutes of daylight hours. And that was your weather, tide predictions, and sunrise and sunset here on KSDP and KAEB. I'm Amy Mack. 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
1: It's time now for your weather, tide predictions, and sunrise and sunset. Starting with your coastal water forecast, courtesy of the National Weather Service of Anchorage, Alaska. From Sitkin up to Castle Cape, today south winds 20 knots, seas 4 feet with rain. Tonight, south winds 20 knots, seas 4 feet. And Friday, variable winds 10 knots, seas 3 feet. Castle Cape to Cape Tolstoy, today southwest winds 20 knots, seas 4 feet with rain. Tonight, southwest winds 15 knots, seas 3 feet. And Friday, variable winds 10 knots, seas 2 feet. Cape Tolstoy to Cape Sarashef, today southwest winds 20 knots, seas 5 feet. Tonight, west winds 20 knots, seas 5 feet. And Friday, variable winds 10 knots, seas 4 feet with rain. Port Hedland and Nelson Lagoon, today southwest winds 20 knots, seas 4 feet with rain. Tonight, southwest winds 20 knots, seas 5 feet with rain. And Friday, southwest winds 20 knots, seas 5 feet with rain. Nelson Lagoon to Cape Sarashef, we have a small craft advisory today. Today, southwest winds 25 knots, seas 7 feet with rain. Tonight, southwest winds 20 knots, seas 7 feet. And Friday, west winds 15 knots, seas 6 feet. Your detailed forecast for the Alaska Peninsula. Today, rain. Mostly cloudy with highs near 52. Southwest winds 10 to 15 miles per hour with gusts as high as 20 miles per hour. Tonight, rain. Mostly cloudy with lows near 46. West winds 10 to 15 miles per hour. And Friday, showers likely. Mostly cloudy with highs near 50. West winds 5 to 10 miles per hour. Your tide predictions for the Popoff Island. There was a low tide at 1:07 a.m. at 8 inches. A high tide at 7:53 a.m. at 4 feet, 6 inches. A low tide at 11:58 a.m. at 3 feet, 6 inches. And a low tide at 6:19 p.m. at 6 feet, 5 inches. Your sun rose at 8:18 this morning, and your sun will set at 8:52, bringing us down to 12 hours and 34 minutes of daylight hours. And that was your weather, tide predictions, and sunrise and sunset here on KSDP and KAEB. I'm Amy Mack. 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
2: Hi, I'm Riley Woodford for the Alaska Department of Fish and Game.
1: On a sunny summer day in 2026 in Skagway, a chipmunk darts across the grass in a park. Down south, no one would look twice, but this is northern southeast Alaska, and there are no chipmunks in Alaska. This looks like a least chipmunk, which is found throughout the western U.S., including British Columbia and the southern Yukon, which is adjacent to the Skagway area. They are also found up the Taku River near Juneau. The least chipmunk is the smallest of all chipmunks, less than half the size of a red squirrel. Unlike those chatty and active year-round tree squirrels, least chipmunks are not active in winter, but burrow underground. They don't store a body fat and hibernate, but survive in a state of torpor with a reduced body temperature and metabolism, waking occasionally to eat stored food that they've cached. In recent decades, several different species of animals have expanded their ranges into southeast Alaska. Mule deer and fisher have entered southeast Alaska from British Columbia, coming down passes and river corridors to the coast. But time will tell if least chipmunks can become established at this new western edge of their range. For Sounds Wild, I'm Riley Woodford.

make 'em add 2 and 2, or make 'em me, or make 'em you, make 'em do what you want them to, make 'em laugh, make 'em cry, make 'em lay down and die.

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0: God bless you, everybody. 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First, before you see, now you just heard two dudes really cook real hard with us, man. You don't even know who they are yet. The drummer, his name is Johnny Barbeda. He plays his ass off, matter of fact. The bass player is a Jamaican friend of ours, and we're lucky to find. His name is Calvin Samuel.
1: 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So KSDP, 8:30 a.m. in Sandpoint, K201DA, 88.1 FM in King Cove, KOLD, 91.9 FM in Cold Bay, KFPS 88.1 FM in Falls Pass, and KKQA 88.1 FM in Akutan, Alaska.
2: It's time now for your weather, tide predictions, and sunrise and sunset, starting with your coastal water forecast, courtesy of the National Weather Service of Anchorage, Alaska. From Sitkin up to Castle Cape, today south winds 20 knots, seas 4 feet with rain. Tonight, south winds 20 knots, seas 4 feet, and Friday, variable winds 10 knots, seas 3 feet. Castle Cape to Cape Tolstoy, today southwest winds 20 knots, seas 4 feet with rain. Tonight southwest winds 15 knots, seas 3 feet, and Friday, variable winds 10 knots, seas 2 feet. Cape Tolstoy to Cape Sarashef, today southwest winds 20 knots, seas 5 feet. Tonight west winds 20 knots, seas 5 feet, and Friday, variable winds 10 knots, seas 4 feet with rain. Port Hyden and Nelson Lagoon, today southwest winds 20 knots, seas 4 feet with rain. Tonight, southwest winds 20 knots, seas 5 feet with rain. And Friday, southwest winds 20 knots, seas 5 feet with rain. Nelson Lagoon to Cape Sarashef, we have a small craft advisory today. Today, southwest winds 25 knots, seas 7 feet with rain. Tonight, southwest winds 20 knots, seas 7 feet. And Friday, west winds 15 knots, seas 6 feet. Your detailed forecast for the Alaska Peninsula. Today, rain. Mostly cloudy with highs near 52. Southwest winds 10 to 15 miles per hour, with gusts as high as 20 miles per hour. Tonight, rain. Mostly cloudy with lows near 46. West winds 10 to 15 miles per hour. And Friday, showers likely. Mostly cloudy with highs near 50. West winds 5 to 10 miles per hour. Your tide predictions for the Popoff Island. There was a low tide at 1:07 a.m. at 8 inches. A high tide at 7:53 a.m. at 4 feet 6 inches. A low tide at 11:58 a.m. at 3 feet, 6 inches. And a low tide at 6:19 p.m. at 6 feet, 5 inches. Your sun rose at 8:18 this morning, and your sun will set at 8:52, bringing us down to 12 hours and 34 minutes of daylight hours. And that was your weather, tide predictions, and sunrise and sunset here on KSDP and KAEB. I'm Amy Mack. Thanks for listening and have a great day.

It's time now for your community window here on KSDP. Starting with job openings, the QT Tribe of Sandpoint is hiring a grant writer and an executive director. The City of Sandpoint is hiring a full-time water and wastewater operator, as well as a part-time fire chief. The King Cove Department of Public and Safety is hiring two certified rotational police officers. Interested applicants can contact the King Cove PD at 907-497-2210. 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Those positions can be in Unalaska, Sandpoint, or King Cove. They are also hiring an ETR Employment Support Service intern in Sandpoint. EATS is hiring a Behavioral Health Trainee for Accutan, False Pass, Cold Bay, King Cove, Nelson Lagoon, or Sandpoint, a Community Health Aide for False Pass and Nelson Lagoon, and a Clinical Information Clerk / Janitor for Cold Bay. And today is September 17th, 2026. 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

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I'm Amy Mack. Thanks for listening and have a great day.

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She ain't exactly pretty. 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
1: Hi, I'm Riley Woodford for the Alaska Department of Fish and Game.
0: I'm scanning the water of Icy Strait from the deck of an Alaska Marine Highway ferry as we near Glacier Bay on a calm, overcast summer morning in 2026. I see whale spouts in the distance and a sea otter floating on its back just 100 yards away. And another sea otter, and another. The ferry is moving at about 17 knots, and every 30 seconds for the next 45 minutes, we pass one sea otter after another. Sea otters, once nearly eliminated by fur hunters, have made a spectacular comeback in southeast Alaska. A small population, introduced in the late 1960s, a couple dozen miles west of Glacier Bay, grew and dispersed through the 1970s and 80s. And in 1995, the first otters were observed in Glacier Bay. By 2025, that population grew to about 8,000 otters. Thousands more have spread into the waters of Icy Strait and nearby Chatham Strait. Since sea otters are new to this region, Glacier Bay provides an excellent opportunity to study an area before and after their colonization and learn what changes occur. Researchers are studying the number and location of the otters and the amount and variety of the prey eaten by the otters. For Sounds Wild, I'm Riley Woodford.

drove me out of my mind.